0: Thank you.
1: The Steve Miller Band for you there, doing one of his more famous songs, but a little different version because that came out in 1972, Live and in Concert, a little show I just picked up recently, and we started off with a brand new song from the Librarians with Hickeys called 1972. Get that? I did a segue right there. It's called a segue. Write that down. If you need me, I'm here. 816-931-5534. Or you Inner Circle people, dial me up on the old telephone, send me a text, and I'll be sure to get back to you as soon as I can. I, for my part of the show, we're doing pretty much new music and new acquisitions. I keep having this new music come flying into my life. I figure I got to share the good stuff with you folks. Rick, don't know what he's doing tonight, but he's here in the house. He's getting his show put together. He's going to join us in about 20 minutes with his part of the show, and then I'll take us home from 8:30 to 9, of course. Next little block of music, we're going to start things with a band that's coming into town I introduced you to called Parker Barrow, kind of a southern rock sounding band with a female vocalist that just is fantastic out there in front of the band. It's called Parker Barrow, named after the two people in Bonnie and Clyde, and they've got a new album that's just come out here recently, so we're going to explore another song from that album. The new album's called Hold the Mash, Parker Barrow. They're coming to town, too, as a matter of fact. I think I've got that written down here somewhere. Where is that here? I want to say August 15th at Knuckleheads. We'll see if I'm right. August 15th at Knuckleheads. Yep, that's it. Saturday night, August 15th. Parker Barrow is going to be in town. And then after that, brand new release from Greta Van Fleet. Don't even have the album yet. The album comes out, I think, in a month or two, something like that. But I've got the first lead single from the thing. And, man, you know me. I love my Greta Van Fleet, very Led Zeppelin-like to my ear. But the new album is going to be called Palace for the People, and we're going to go back-to-back with Parker Barrow and then Greta Van Fleet right here on KKFI's Real Deal.

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1: All right, we're back. Mike and Rick on another Friday night with you. And before I introduce Rick Doddridge yet again, I got a little update there. That last song, that was a Beatles cover, if you didn't notice. Strawberry Alarm Clock's brand new album, Where's One, wow, is the name of it. Finally got the whole album in my hand here, and it's good. It's real good. Before that, a blast from the past from Albert Bouchard, the original drummer for Blue Oyster Cult, the fourth in his series of Imaginos, the recreation of the entire story of Imaginos. And the new album that Al Bouchard is putting out pretty soon is due out fairly quickly also, but that's the lead track from that. And I will tell you the name of that song only because it's so weird. I have to say it because it's that weird. The song is called Rhyme of the Rockstar's Clock, and it's got members of the Blue Coop, who are Blue Oyster Cult and Alice Cooper hybrid folks. And it's the Imaginos series, four albums so far in the Imaginos series, and it's just an ongoing story that Sandy Pearlman, the original producer of Blue Oyster Cult back in the day, had written before Blue Oyster Cult even existed. So there's your story about Imaginos and the bizarre story behind it. Four Winds Bar is the name of that thing by Albert Bouchard. In the last half hour, I've got new Steve Hackett for you, and also some new stuff from a gal named Bridget Purdy. So you want to stay tuned for the whole show. And without further ado, drum roll for Rick Doddridge. It's 7:30 sharp, Rick.
2: All right. Thanks a million, Mike. I'm really excited. I want to play a bunch of music from a lot of my favorite Bay Area bands that all seem to feature the same musician, but on a variety of instruments, between banjo, pedal steel guitar, and acoustic and electric guitars.

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1: Yeah, baby!
0: So we just heard from the Grateful Dead, Help on the Way, and Franklin's Tower from their brilliant album Blues for Allah, which Don Was is coming to Knuckleheads in October, I think the 3rd. He's going to play this album in its entirety. I'm very excited about that. It's pretty rare to get to hear the title track in particular. Before that was David Crosby and Laughing, which had Jerry Garcia on the pedal steel guitar and Joni Mitchell on background vocals and Phil Lesh on bass. Graham Nash and I Used to Be a King before that, that also had Jerry on pedal steel and Phil Lesh on bass. Before that was Crosby and Nash and The Wall Song, which also had Jerry and Phil Lesh. And we started with Paul Kantner, Grace Slick, and David Freiberg, and the song Walkin' from Baron Von Tolbooth and the Chrome Nun. So let's continue with all this great stuff with Jerry Garcia.

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That's all I got to find out. 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

0: The Touch. 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

0: right, this is Rick Dodridge. I've been playing this music for you. We just heard from the New Riders, the Purple Sage, from their first album in Garden of Eden, which had Jerry Garcia on pedal steel guitar. Before that was Robert Hunter with Jerry Garcia Band and Promontory Rider from his legendary lost masterpiece, Alligator Moon, which I hope they will eventually release. Before that was the Grateful Dead and Caution Do Not Stop on tracks with the great Pigpen on vocals. We started off the Jerry Garcia Band and Rhapsody in Red. So we've got a lot of great local music here. You know, at one time, Grateful Dead was a local band, and they thought they were making progress, and they finally had more people in the audience than they had on stage. So there's just as many great people going on right here. Right now, there's Supermassive Black Holes with our great Chad Brothers playing at the Rock Island Bridge. Tomorrow's an all-day festival, Independence Roots Festival, with Beth and Brandon Day, Copper Threading, and Gully Washer, among others, some of my favorite groups in town. One of my all-time favorites, Calvin Arsenius, Sunday, Powell Gardens from 11 to 2. Then Tuesday, Ezgi Karakush from Turkey at the Greenwood Social Hall. A week from tonight, the Swallowtails, an awesome duo of beautiful women, including Bassoon at the Midwest Trust Center. Saturday the 15th, Fast Johnny Ricker, BB's Lawnside Barbecue. He's got Pat Tomek on drums with him, as well as his two sons. Then Sunday the 16th, a group called Tawa with my great friends Amado Espinoza from Bolivia and Pedro Calderon from Peru at the Music Hub on Southwest Boulevard. Then Friday the 21st, 2 weeks from tonight, Ensemble Iberica at the MTH Theater at Crown Center. Then Friday, August 21st, Ethnic Enrichment Festival at Swope Park going through Sunday, August 23rd. This thing is incredible. And Saturday, August 29th, BCR at the Ship. I hope you can check some of this stuff out. You'll be glad you did.
1: Nice overview, Rick Dodridge. Appreciate all you do, brother. You probably got to cut out early, but if you don't have to, stick around. We got a half an hour to go. I got some good stuff, including one of your favorites, Steve Hackett, new material late in the show. Meantime, I got a couple spots got to play, then we'll get to the next block of music.
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1: Okay, Mike Lytle back with you. A great block of music there for the last hour from Mr. Rick Dodridge. He will be back basically a month from now. He's going to come in a week early next month, September 4th. So mark that on your calendar if you're a Rick Dodridge fan and you want to check it out. Next week on this show, the re-airing of the Martha Reeves interview that I did a few weeks ago. She's got a brand new album out, She of Martha and the Vandellas. That's next Friday. The Friday after that, got a surprise guest DJ coming in on the 21st. And then, of course, on the 28th, Sammy Boy, he comes in for the oldies show. And you want to, obviously, tune in for your oldies fix. So there you go. Now, coming up next on the show, I've got brand new music from this gal that I've pretty much discovered myself, you know. Bridget Purdy is her name, and her brand new album is called Mother of the Crossroads, kind of a easy blues rocking thing all the way through. And then we're going to get in some local music, since Rick brought up local shows. We're going to play a couple of local artists for you right after that, have some new material to lay on you. So on we go with The Real Deal here on KKFI.

in the local music system, horrible music is considered especially heinous. In Kansas City, the dedicated disc jockeys who investigate and protect listeners from these vicious felonies are members of an elite squad known as the Special Rockers Unit. These are their recordings.

0: Yeah, some local music for you people. The Yards doing a little of that jazz, funk, fusion kind of thing for you here on KKFI. And before that, another local band called Freon Cool that sat in on Keith's show, the Thursday night special, a little while back. And they were nice enough to turn me on to some of their music also. So there you go. The Yards followed by Freon Cool. As in Freon and an air conditioner, just so you know. Okay? Okay, good. Hey, we've only got about 15 minutes left, and going out, we're going to have two nice long Steve Hackett songs with Steve Ruffieri sitting in on second guitar on their brand new album that's coming out here fairly soon, so you'll enjoy that. I think it's called The Roaring Waves, if I remember right, but we're going to hear two songs back to back. One I haven't played for you yet, and the other one I played a few weeks ago, so you're going to enjoy that to go out with. Meantime, my own concert calendar update for you. I must tell you, besides the Fast Johnny Ricker that Rick was talking about, we have Buzz and Dan, the acoustic show, playing out at Tall Trellis in Olathe. That's on August 8th, tomorrow night, 6 to 9 p.m. Leonard Skinner on the 14th, Parker Barrow on the 15th at Knuckleheads, Rod Stewart on the 15th, Steve Hyatt Band on the 22nd at Beer 30 in DeSoto, Styx in Chicago on the 25th, Santana and the Doobies on the 26th, Jason Bonham's Zeppelin Experience on the 29th. In September, Jefferson Starship, Eric Clapton, Robert Plant, Bruce Hornsby all come to town. October has the Temps, as in the Temptations, coming to town. And don't forget Scott Bunty coming up next. Got to stay tuned for that. Ouija Weather Forecast says it's going to be getting hotter over the weekend with just a little chance of a little moisture now and again. But for the most part, the heat's the big issue coming up. And next week, it's supposed to get up there in the high 90s again. So be careful. Protect the pets. Protect the elderly. Protect your family. Protect yourself. Definitely protect those that need some help, okay? Be kind to others, okay? That's what it's all about. Got to do that. Got to do that. Again, a reminder. Next week, Martha Reeves joins us for a repeat interview that I aired a few weeks ago talking about her brand new album and her history in Motown. That'll be cool. And then on the 21st, a surprise guest DJ coming in. And on the 28th, Sam does the oldie show with me. So that'll be all good. And Rick, he'll come in a month from now on the first Friday of the month in September due to his schedule. So there you go. You're all up to date. Don't forget to support all your local music, all that you can, and be kind to others. If you want to hear replays of the show, archive.kkfi.org. If you want to go check out the playlist, sometimes I got to tweak it a little bit if it doesn't read all the songs, spinatron.com is a place to go. You want to reach out to me, mikecanyouplay@hotmail.com. How'd I do tonight? I had another one of those guys just walk in off the street for me. His name is Michael, and he just wanted to see what it was all about tonight. Just a random guy off the street. How'd I do, Michael?
1: Great.
0: All right. Michael likes what we did tonight. Okay. Let's get out of here with some Steve Hackett, joined by Steve Ruffieri on their new album, Red Dragon, followed by Black Sea. KKFI, we love you so much. Take care out there in the real world and be safe, all righty? Bye-bye.

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This is the Moonlight Mosaic, 2 hours of shiny musical goodness. On a Friday night, my name is Scott, and I'm your host. I'm thrilled to be here. This is community radio at its finest. I get to play whatever I want. And this time I was inspired by two things. A caller last week said I was putting them to sleep. That'll never happen again. And Sonic Spectrum, I was listening to that show. Robert's show is awesome. So those are my influences. We're going to play some punk rock tonight. So thanks for tuning in. Here we go.

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My name is Scott, and this is the Moonlight Mosaic, 2 hours of salty musical goodness. And we're throwing down some salt tonight. I was accused last week by a dear listener. He meant no harm. And my show was putting him to sleep, so I'm like, that will not happen. Kind of overdid it. Some punk rock there, but I'm sure somebody liked it. We heard from Wire off of Pink Flag, one of the best ever albums, with Strange. All these are about 77. White Girl was 81. Everything else is 77, 78, 79. We heard from The Jam, To Be Someone. Didn't We Have a Nice Time? All Mod Cons. The Prefix gave us Things in General. The Undertones, fabulous Irish band, did Jump Boys from 79, Radiators from Space, Television, Scream. The Tights gave us Bad Hearts, Buzzcocks did You Know You Can't Help It, Ultravox did Rock, 77. Then we heard a couple of stateside bands. We heard Devo. It goes out to all of our dear friend Bruce, and Gut Feeling, into Slap Your Mammy. That was real early punk rock hit. And then X. Devo's from Ohio, but X came from L.A. We heard White Girl from 81. All right, I'm going to wrap it up and keep moving. Got some reggae vibes coming up, so thanks for tuning in.

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This is the Moonlight Mosaic. My name is Scott, and we're listening to Music to Stay Awake by request. And in that last set, we started off with the Equators, British band. 1981, we heard Learn My Lesson, kind of a ska sound. Heard from Polyrock. 1981 also, Romantic Me. Dressy Bessie, a Boulder band, gave us Carry On, off of Sound Go Round, 2002. Dogmatics, a great Boston band, did Summertime. The Liars, another fabulous Boston band. We heard I Want to Help You, Anne. They just lost their final member, Jeff Monoman Conley, just passed away about a week ago. So wanted to get that one in there. After that, we heard The Doll Test, Everything's Fine, 2007. Then we ended with Silford Walker, Chant Down Babylon. Got my buddy Al Lundeen in the background. Which I appreciate. All right, we're going to keep moving. It's 10:02, so... here we go. Thanks for tuning in to the Moonlight Mosaic.

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And it's the middle of summer, so we're kind of listening to Drifting and Dreaming, Summer, whatever. That's what we're doing tonight. We're staying awake, that's for sure. I don't want to fall asleep during this show. So I've chosen to start with this last set. We heard from James Chance, Contort Yourself. That was the original version. We heard Maximum Joy do Stretch, the disco rap mix version from 81. The Merman gave us Ocean Beach. We heard from Holly. We heard One More Time, which is a Clash cover off of a Sandinista project. We heard another one from Holly, One More Dub. And then we heard from Ted Harris, One More Time, One More Time. So, what happened there? We're back. After One More Time, One More Time, we heard the Earthlings doing Saving Up for My Spaceship, / Illuminate. And then went into the Twin Keys, Aliens in Our Midst. So we're all caught up. So glad you're here. Got a few more songs to the top of the hour and season beats. So please stay tuned. Here we go.

All right, my friends, we're near the end of the Moonlight Mosaic. And this last set, what did we start with? We heard Los Mirlos, Sonidos Amazonico. The original Wings gave us Iqba Alusi from Nigeria. We heard, this is Sly and Robbie with Don Camel and Luciano doing Make a Dub. We're going to go out with Sir Victor Unwefo and his Tidbits. Another, where are they from? I think they're Nigeria also, too. So, thanks so much for tuning in to KKFI.

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4: Greetings, Kansas City and the rest of the world. Nice to have you with me this morning or this evening. We are on the funk train again, and if you know what's going on, this is the safest way to get funky, because I'm just going to lock you in for a couple hours at a continuous speed at 45 RPM, and we're just going to go down the track, and we're going to have a nice ride, and it's not going to be too bumpy. I'm not going to throw you out of your chair. I'm not going to knock you over. I might knock your socks off, because I got some good stuff coming up, so just hold tight. A little bit of surface noise in the mix. I do have to give you that warning from time to time. Real vinyl coming up and some good stuff. Some things on like Ann Peebles. Oh, man, I just know. Little Milton. And, I don't know, Detroit Emeralds. Some good stuff from the late 60s, early 70s. So the jukebox tonight is packed with some good funk. Hold tight.

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1: And I hope you are enjoying the ride this morning. This is the safest way to travel, and I'm telling you what, 45 RPM is a pretty safe speed, and everything tonight is working out pretty well. The mix is working pretty nice, too. I'm actually just kind of trying out some records that I haven't played together before. Started out that mix with some Ann Peebles, Part-Time Love on the High record label, Bo Diddley, Bad Side of the Moon on Chess, the original Hard Times by Baby Huey on the Curtum record label, which is not in the best shape, but I, granted, it plays. Also played some Massive Eruption and some Johnny Taylor, Don't You Fool With My Soul on the Stax record label, and some Timmy Thomas on that last track. Well, I'll have to tell you what it is a little bit later. Lots of good stuff in the mix and some surface noise. But I do have a couple of announcements, and I'll be right back.
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2: This is the Seasoned Beat Show, and I'm your host, TJ Radionic Powers. And we are still on the funk train, and I'm still playing records. You know, that's the thing I've been doing up here at KKFI since 1998, even in our previous building. I've been playing records for the longest time, and I actually really just enjoy the sound of a vinyl record. I actually enjoy the surface noise in the background, hiss, and the different little nuances, sometimes the thunderstorms and the clanging and banging of, scratches, if you call them. I kind of like the reality of music in that particular form. I just have never liked zeros and ones, and I just don't like digital media because it just sounds really flat and generic. And these 45s, even the majority of them being in mono, actually sound pretty darn amazing. And most everything that I'm playing up here in the studio is kind of mono, because almost all records, or at least 45 RPM records, from at least 1950 to 1969, the majority of them all were actually cut in mono. There are some stereo examples, of course, and they issued promotional copies in stereo and mono, but sometimes the radio station copy that's issued in mono is the only way to get that particular version. So sometimes I'm playing something a little different than you actually have heard. You may know the song, but the mix sounds slightly different, and that's because it's a different variation, and sometimes the promotional versions actually have a slightly different mix down than what was eventually on the record shelf for people to buy. And I'm just kind of playing a good variety of different things tonight. I also have had some more requests for kind of the bluesier funk stuff, so I'm going to try and play some Lil Milton. I've got some Otis Redding here, and I got a really cool track by Ruth Brown on the Skylar record label. And Ruth Brown is a singer from the mid-50s on Atlantic. Most everyone knows her stuff from the Atlantic record era, and from some reason in 1969 she got a record deal on Sky Records. Kind of an oddball label. So I'm going to try and work those into the mixture. And like usual, it's just some noise and some great records. So hold tight.

Some classic James Brown in the mix there. You just kind of have a little James Brown to make the rest of the morning go well. Give you an idea of some of the other songs I played. The Detroit Emeralds, Rustics, some Little Milton and Ruby Andrews, and Ruth Brown before that. More vinyl coming up, so hold tight.

0: Hey, you guys think that when 50 Cent finishes an album that he says, that's a wrap?
1: The Kansas City Public Library Plaza Branch will host a screening of Seeds, a documentary that shows the centennial farmers in the geographical South. 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More information can be found at kclibrary.org/events.
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4: Hello, my radio friends and fans here in Kansas City and the rest of the world. You know, it's really nice that you check out my show and religiously pay attention to what's going on here in the studio. You know, I really actually do enjoy playing records every week. And since 1998, the needle has been in the groove, and that's what's going to happen again tonight. You know, I keep saying the same thing over and over and over, but this show is built upon surface noise. And that's what Season Beats has always been about. It's been about each week, every record is a different flavor. It's a different recipe. It's a different cook in the kitchen. All these different elements all mixed together. A little spice here, a little spice there, a little salt, a little sugar. All of these songs are all unique in their own right, except when you start getting into formulated music. You know, when you start listening to Motown songs, for example, all the Motown songs are basically all formulated. They're all based off of structure, and they all basically all kind of sound the same when you listen to them. And that's what a lot of big record label producers and songwriters and, you know, the company wanted to make money, so they had a good song, they had a good formula, and they ran with that formula as fast as they could, and all over the place. So tonight I'm kind of featuring some songs that are not in the typical formula. These are a lot of independent projects, and sometimes there's only one record on the label. That's because the musicians got together and saved some money and went to the recording studio and made a record, and they had it pressed on some record plant, and they had to come up with a record name, so they just came up with any name they came up with, and sometimes that's the only record on that label because it's a home brew, you know, it's a private pressing kind of thing. And it really didn't get much radio play, and it fell into obscurity, and that's what we just call obscure records, and I've been kind of focusing on that for the past couple months, and I'm going to continue on that, and since we're on the funk train, we're just going to go down the funk path, so hold tight, I've got some good records for you.

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4: And I hope you're enjoying some of the surface noise in the mix tonight. Like usual, the vinyl is spinning around at my show. I just love little records. There's something kind of intoxicating about them spinning around. It's more than you can get from nothing, which is digital. Digital isn't a moving object. It's just zeros and ones. Although in a computer, it probably is moving around if it is on a disc or something like that. Technically, it is moving around, but computer technology and music that's created by the computer and the new AI music that's coming along. Oh, good Lord. We're really going to go down the hill on this one. I just kind of fear for the music industry on this one. But I really like the needle squiggling around in the groove, and I really actually like really old records too, not just new records. I have records that date back to 1890, 1901, and the 1920s. I actually really like the really old time stuff too, not just, modern kind of stuff. But the 45 RPM record by far is the best invention I think that has ever been created in terms of compactness, sheer ability to touch and hold it. It's got a big hole in the center. You can grip it with your middle finger and the outside of your thumb. That's kind of my favorite thing to do. You can hold a whole stack of them in your hand and you can flip through them super fast. They're really convenient and they're really fun. I think 45s are very fun, and it's been the staple of the DJ community for the longest time. And kind of as of recently, around 2000-2008, the vinyl industry was kind of deeming away from making a promotional 12 inches and things like that, and they kind of cut out making records that period here in America. I mean, they kind of stopped for a while, and 45s have picked back up in the early 2000s, and boy, as of now, records are just really everywhere, and there's lots of new reissues and really cool things that you can get your hands on that isn't, you know, just common stuff. So that's kind of what I'm featuring tonight, is a variety of things that are kind of obscure and some new reissues too, because, you know, I do actually like the reissue market, and I support the vinyl industry and all the new things that are coming out. If it's legit pressing and it's a good sounding quality, I really, really do like reissues a lot. Because sometimes the original record is just uber impossible to come by. I kid you not. And I even have a box of cracked records that I've taped back together just so I can actually digitally archive them and enjoy them at home. So, give you an idea of some of the songs. Like that last track from LTD, some Harvey Soul and Sunshine on the Jasmine reissue label. And a track I've been playing quite often, Fountain of Love by Gloria Williams. And I played some Fifth Dimension in there, too, from about 1975 on the ABC record label called Earthbound. Really like that record. And so tonight, it's just a good mixture of funk in the mix and just a little surface noise. I just got to give that warning from time to time, because these are actually real records that are spinning around. So hold tight. I got more coming up. And we're on the funk train till about 2 o'clock.

0: there. You must be new to the neighborhood.
1: I have come from a realm beyond pleasure and pain.
0: Well, everyone comes from somewhere, don't they?

and give you an idea of some of the songs on that last mix. Willie and the Checkmates from 2008 on the Rabbit Factory. I Don't Want No Funky Chicken. Some Clarence Reed, Nobody But You, Babe. Some Four Darlings on the Forte label. Baby, Your Love's Amazing. And The Devil's The Exorcist on the People label. That's a James Brown production. Just if you get an idea, it's just some good funky music in the mix. And I've got more Surface Noise coming up, so hold tight.

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2: 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We'll have a few stories, some good blues tunes, and a whole lot of hard times. Don't forget about the BK with the JB on the SAT. We'll see you there.

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6: And it's nice to have you with me this morning, wherever you are in the world. Tonight, the jukebox is packed with more vinyl records like usual. That's just what I really like to do is I just like playing records. They're really fun and they're really exciting. And if you could see the needle squiggling around in the groove, you'd be really kind of amazed at the amount of energy one little diamond can produce in a waveform or a groove, we call in a record. It's just really amazing. Although, you know, digital technology is pretty darn amazing, and I do actually appreciate our other programmers who bring in that kind of technology, whether it's on their, you know, their iPhone or their Spotify. However anyone programs music for their show is totally acceptable by me, but there isn't anyone like me in the way I program shows. And what I mean is that since 1998, it's just been a continuous groove of vinyl. Even when we didn't have turntables here up in the studio, I actually brought some turntables up for everyone else to enjoy so I could play records and other people could play records. And we've gone through a lot of technology and a lot of changes here at the station. We've moved a couple different times. Our new location's a little bit bigger and better, and our studio's a little more spread out. We have a lot more room, which is actually really nice. And this show is basically a spontaneous program. I don't know really how else to describe it to you, but I don't actually program everything 1, 2, 3, A, B, C. I actually don't even write a set list down. I actually have basically an idea what I want to play because I bring in two boxes of records every time. And I have an idea what I want to play, but I don't start out with one song in particular, and I don't end with one song in particular. In fact, I'm just kind of scrambling around sometimes, just playing things at random that I think are going to work out from one song to the next. And these records are basically, you know, time capsules from different eras, different periods. They all have different people involved in them. They have different producers, writers, singers, record labels. They came from different cities. They were promoted by different people. Some records got played on some radio stations, and some records were booed and tabooed. They were banned off radio stations, like that Brother Louie track that I played earlier. It was banned on radio stations because it's about a black girl and a white boy who want to have a relationship together, and they go meet their parents, and the parents are not happy about the relationship, you know, and it's a very interesting time capsule. So all these records reflect a certain time and a period of our history and the way we all interacted. And all these songs are reflections of society, basically. And so when you have a whole group of them, trying to piece them together to make a coherent story is sometimes quite a challenge. And that's what I just really like to do, is have a bunch of things to play for you spontaneously, but yet still has a coherent message. And that's just been the concept of my show for the longest time. And especially for the past 10, 15 years, I've been really, really, really focusing on the smaller, shorter songs, the 45s and the album cuts and things like that. I've actually been staying away from the long 12-inch singles that are 7, 8, 10 minutes long, because I only have so much time here in the studio, and I want to compact as many songs as possible to you and get them all within 1 hour. And most of the time, I don't even get to play all the songs I bring. I have to bring them next week and kind of work out how they're going to work together again the next time. So everything is just kind of a spontaneous program. And that's all I do. I just like to play records for you and create, a retro way of promoting the past and letting you know that these songs that I play, I think, are really important because they're reflections of society and the way society used to be. Definitely not the way things are now, but it's just a reflection of the past, and that's what I like to bring to you. And that's what Season Beats is really all about, is that every song is a different flavor. It's a different seasoning. And my whole concept of my show about seasoned beets is that every single record is seasoned or cooked or sauteed. It has a different flavor, a different spice, a different aroma. It's completely different. And mixing it all together to make one large painting of all these songs is the whole idea of my show, and has been for the longest time. So instead of rambling all night, I'm going to get back to the mix. I have been playing some things that are really old and a couple new things on the Ubiquiti label. I've been playing this track a lot. I'm going to just start out with it. I think I really like it a lot. It's one of my favorites by Parlor Greens. It's called Drip Torch on the Coal Mine record label. I really, really like this song a lot. And I've played it quite a bit. And I debuted it here at the station as the first person, actually, I think, to play the record anywhere in the world, which is kind of cool. They had a digital download, which I think some other people got ahead of me. But the first person to play the record here in the studio, I think, was myself. So KKFI gets a little bit of acknowledgement in the fact that we debut things that no one else gets to do. So it's kind of a cool little thing to do. So anyway, like I said, this is Parlor Greens, Drip Torch, on the Coal Mine record label.

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3: 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I've been this way for a couple months now, and I just think I'm going to continue on the funk train full of good funk. I just really like a nice fat beat, and some of these songs are just so darn amazing. Like the song I started out the hour with, Parlor Green's Drip Torch on the Coal Mine record label, and a song called Widow by Africa. Cover version of Purple Haze, I'm not going to tell you what it is. Spinatron didn't pick it up, so I'm going to have to type it in. Lots of good funk in the mix tonight. And I got just a couple commercials, so hold tight. I'll be right back.
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3: And we're back. Like I said earlier, we are on the funk train, and that's what I'm going to be playing for the next couple months for sure. I just really like good funk records, and that's been the backbone of my program since 1998, and that's kind of what I'm doing tonight, is playing some cool cover versions of songs you probably know or recognize, but you don't really recognize who's covering it. And years ago, I used to hate cover versions, but I think I kind of really like them now. They're kind of cool. I actually like someone else doing another version of a song. And I'm going to feature a few more cover versions here coming up, like the Delvon Lamar Organ Trio. I really like this one. Wham's Careless Whisper. Hope you like this one.

0: Wow. 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
1: Hey, brother. Hey, come here, Flint. Huh? Hey, you look tip, man. Hey, you want to make yourself $5, man?
0: Yeah, brother.
1: Hey, look here. Run this fucking speed for me right quick, okay?
0: Run
1: this
0: fucking speed. What? Huh? I don't know. What? I'm just going to walk the street.
2: Shut your mouth.
0: Oh, no. What'd I do?
2: Turn around. Put your hands behind your back. Let's go.
3: The jury of your peers, having found you guilty, 10 years.
0: What?

0: How do you do, ladies and gentlemen? My name is
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0: And this is Music to be Murdered By. So why don't you relax? Lean back and enjoy yourself.
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My name is Darren. I'm here for the next 3 hours with you. We've got a lot of great music. As usual, I'm going to be playing on a theme. So the theme tonight is on growth. I thought about, like, what are some things that have been going on with the summer and stuff. So growth and new beginnings and stuff, sunrise, sunset, that type of stuff. So you'll hear a lot of music that probably I've never actually played many of these artists before. Many of them are off the standard list of what you normally hear from jazz or classical or blues or swing music. So hopefully you'll enjoy it. We're gonna get started here in just a minute with great music. So stay tuned on 90.1 FM KKFI.

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0: 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Speaking with blind New Orleans pianist Henry Butler about his sonic visions. Then vernacular artist singer Lonnie Holly improvising modern roots. 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

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It is 3 o'clock and 41 seconds right now in the AM on, what is this, Saturday morning, August 8th. Already getting back to school in a couple of weeks, maybe, for some kiddos, starting school, I think, around the 16th for some of them. So, man, the summer went by so quickly. Especially with all the stuff with the FIFA and other things like that. We're going to be continuing on with the theme that we've been going with on All That Class and Jazz, which is theme of growth and fresh and beginnings and all of that. So got some great music lined up for you for the next little bit. Stay tuned.

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Hills Boogie. New selection, Stephen Harris and Blackout from the Legacy Dances featuring Casey Benjamin.

Saturday morning. New from Cal Harris Jr. This was the deep cut version.

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New selection, vocalist, keyboardist, producer, Alan Leake.

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Neon Samurai. New from DJ Highlanders from his new Summer Songs 2 EP. Next up, Crosstalk. New from Lars Taylor.

Crosstalk from Lars Taylor. Get another selection in here, looks like. This one's called Crazy Love. It's from a vocalist, Anaya.

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polished, the deep cut version from Rick Habana. Next up, Love Wears No Disguise from trumpeter Rick Braun from his new Rick Braun Plays Chuck Mangione.

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1: Good morning, if you're just tuning in. You're listening to Smooth Jazzin' in the Early Morning with Professor Smooth Jazz every Saturday morning, 5 a.m. to 7 a.m. Been spinning new music for an hour. Got another hour of new music to go. Last selection, Love Wears No Disguise. Trumpeter Rick Braun from the new Rick Braun Plays Chuck Mangione.

most of the moment, or most of this moment. 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

Balance, new from guitarist James Morgan, jazz, and Cecile Dutrion.

hear deep. 808 hits. 808 hits. Goes into a jazzy hip-hop beat, also in the finale. A female combines bebop and beatbox after the finale.

Buffett Club Down. New selection, Anita Celeste Bautista Weiss, from the new First Improvisations, The Birth of Sonic Chaos. Whew. That's a lot for this early in the morning. Next up, Placid Moon. Bassist, Rohan Reed with his new selection.

Place it mood. I think I said moon first time, but it's mood. Bassist Rohan Reed with his new selection.

I-70 North. New from saxophonist Kaja Reicherman. Next up, Spend the Night. Another single from the Red Tiger album from bassist Blair Bryant, Kansas City's own.

Here's your Kansas City Jazz calendar for Saturday, August 8th and Sunday, August 9th. The Black Dolphin presents the Mark Schlemm Trio from 6:30 to 9:30 p.m., and then it's the RSS Trio from 9:45 p.m. until 2:45 a.m. Saturday, the Historic Gym Theater features Logan Richardson at 7:30 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The 1909 Club in Lee's Summit features Paganova Saturday from 7 to 10 p.m. The KC Beer Company features Bombay on Saturday and Sunday from 3 to 5 p.m. Cafe 333 features Jacob Swartzberg's trio from 6 to 10 p.m. on Saturday. Savoy has Cynthia Van Roden Saturday from 6 to 9 p.m. Homer's Coffee House presents Peggy Chilson on Saturday from 6:30 to 8:30 p.m. Sullivan's Steakhouse in Leawood has the Saturday Night Jazz Trio from 6 to 9 p.m. Johnny's in Liberty presents Heather Newman and Ryan Matthew from 6:30 to 10:30 p.m. Stock Hill presents the Tyrone Clark Trio Saturday from 8 to 11 p.m. Chaz at the Raphael Hotel presents the Rich Hill Duo from 6 to 10 p.m. on Saturday. And Sunday, it's the Mingle and Matthew Duo from 6 to 10 p.m. Lonnie's Reno Club features Lonnie McFadden from 7 to 10:30 p.m. on Saturday. The Phoenix presents the P&J Experience Saturday from 4:30 to 8:30, followed by the Kenny Glover Band until 1 a.m. Sunday, it's Millie Edwards and Dan Sturdman playing the Phoenix Brunch from 10 a.m. to 2 p.m. Cafe Trio features Candace Evans Saturday from 6 to 9 p.m. The Mutual Musicians Foundation hosts its Late Night Jam Sessions from 1:30 to 5 a.m. Music Hub 515 hosts its Sunday Jazz Jam 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

JKD. The selection's called Avenue Lean, and it's by JKD, which also features Jimmy B on the guitar. Avenue Lean.

on my mind. New selection from trumpeter Patches Stewart. And that was On My Mind.

Tasty, new selection. Saxophonist Vandell Andrew, also Ja Born, Ann Amp, and Jordash Grant. And that was Tasty. Hope you enjoyed today's show, Smooth Jazzing in the Early Morning with Professor Smooth Jazz. Every Saturday morning, 5 a.m. to 7 a.m. Thank the caller for calling in, keeping me, making sure I'm still awake. Got another selection, but before I spin this last selection, this is a short one. Keep that dial tuned to 90.1 FM, KKFI, Kansas City Community Radio, because it's the top of the hour. In less than 4 minutes, we got American Roots to our show, and then we got the Blues Kitchen with Junebug. You have a nice week. Stay watered up, fluid up, and be careful. Still hot, because we still got August to go. This was the first week in August. School starts next week. Oh, man. Well, let me tell you about this next selection so I can get out of here and get some breakfast. My stomach's growling. This one's called Summertime Dreaming. I don't want to get no song talking about summertime heat. I already know it's happening. But this is Summertime Dreaming. So I need to get a nap in anyway. And it's by Finn Tone. Well, be careful out there. Drive careful. While you're out there getting those school supplies, tax days, discount on taxes. Well, here's Summertime Dreaming by Finn Tone. Thanks again for listening.

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1: This is American Roots. Get out your Crayolas and sketch pads as we fill in the spectrum of musical colors. Red hot jazz, cool blues, what we see when we hear music. All those feelings will come to light as we dig back into the archives for our epic interview with the late New Orleans

piano professor Henry Butler about his eclectic musical visions. Blind since an early age, Butler leads us on a guided tour to his roots in classical, jazz, blues, and boogie. Also in this hour, Sonic Colorizing from Marty Robbins, the Neville Brothers, and Bobby Blue Bland. Let's get on the page with Anita O'Day, I Used to Be Colorblind, on American Roots.

The Impressions. If you had a choice, bringing the name of their group to light there. Curtis Mayfield's tune, Choice of Colors, taking the color of people to a broader level than just one love, but asking us each individually about our choice. Color is something you think about early on in terms of people, images, symbols. My father always told me that the moon was made of green cheese. But a little later on, I'd learned about the blue moon's power to make people do what they'd been scared to do. Bluegrass founder Bill Monroe sang about the power of the blue moon in 1946 and influenced a very popular version a little bit later on. Here's the original, Blue Moon of Kentucky.

That's Bobby Blue Bland. You don't hear that kind of arrangement from him too often. The Rodgers and Hart song, Blue Moon, recording in Nashville in 1961. We usually associate him with the Houston, Texas jump blues sound. But things are not always what you think them to be in America, because just before that we heard Elvis Presley's take on Blue Moon of Kentucky, the old bluegrass classic of Bill Monroe's, and that was the flip side of his first big hit, That's All Right Mama. So blues and bluegrass all together in the world of rockabilly. And that is often how it goes here on American Roots, where we're about to slide from Nashville and Memphis downriver to New Orleans, where we have these tropical yellow moons, the Neville Brothers.

0: Dagger Lee, one of the great bad men of black folklore, taken out of the blues tradition and turned into rhythm and blues there by New Orleans' own Lloyd Price, singing of his confrontation over money with Billy Lyons by the light of a yellow moon. More stories of music and color in a moment with the late jazz bassist Charles Mingus here on American Roots.
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3: One of the great things about orange is that, like a few other colors, such as grape or lemon, it has a smell of fruit of the same name, orange. Jazz bassist Charles Mingus was always searching for ways to convey these kinds of sensual things. And when he was scoring some music for a play called Orange Was the Color of Her Dress, he was faced with portraying two characters in the play, a musician and a society girl who almost destroys the man. At one point in the play, she asks the musician to write her a song with orange in it. Mingus says that's how deeply she felt about the music, and added scornfully, "It's like asking someone to write a song for your new gloves or new hairdo." Mingus did come up with some music, though, to go in the play, and this is his Song with Orange, Charles Mingus.

0: Take all the colors under the sun. 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Orange, I said, the silly old color who lives next to red. The one that is orangely out of its head. That giggles and titters and rolls in the aisle. No matter what happens, guffaws all the while. Old orange. 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Or a stone skipping water he skips. 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If a spree with a bird could be free, why not? An orangey bird with orangey wings, with orangey songs that it orangey sings, that orangely comes as it orangely goes, laughing in orange from its head to its toes. When everything's orangey goofy like this, trouble's a joke, just an orangey joke, so sorrow and sadness and sigh, just jokes to poke orangey pokes at. Only one trouble, trouble's orange, if you please. That's in the morning. It's the trouble called squeeze. Changing orangey orange into vitamin C's.
1: The emperor of oranges.

The Emperor of Oranges from the duo Milky. You know, when I hear Milky and oranges, there's only one thing I think of, and that's an orangicle. But that's way too glib for a way to describe that music, which comes from the soundtrack to a film that doesn't really exist. But the soundtrack is called Songs for the Jet Set. Also before that, one of the late Ken Nordine's word jazz narratives on Orange from his LP Colors. We've been lounging in the orange light and scent, so we're going to turn the prism to Rose and do it en français. First from Edith Piaf, whose songs reflected her own turbulent life. She was a favorite singer of Parisian intellectuals in the early 40s, was involved in the French resistance during the Nazi occupation, later taken up by musical followers worldwide. This is her iconic song called La Vie en Rose, Edith Piaf.

0: Keith Yuenoir, Little Dark Eyes, Estino Delafosse on the old-style Creole Zydeco accordion. From his record, La Chanson Perdue, The Lost Song, he's one of the greats of that style, bringing back the old tunes for new audiences. We'll be back with another Louisiana man who long worked in musical fields of color in just a moment. Our historic conversation from 1998 with the late New Orleans piano professor Henry Butler on American Roots.
1: This is Dave Smith, host of Ozark Highlands Radio. We have a very special show for you this week as we feature a concert with world-renowned Scottish fiddler Alistair Fraser and the amazing cellist Natalie Haas. Down in the vault, Mark Jones has dusted off a recording of one of our finest dance fiddlers. And folklorist and author Brooks Blevins will take us to an ill-fated Ozark theme park this week on Ozark Highlands Radio.
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0: Piano professor Henry Butler was born in New Orleans in the late 1940s. At the Louisiana State School for the Blind, he began a formal musical education in the 1950s that included glee club, drums, horn, and finally voice. Later, he worked under the legendary jazz clarinetist Alvin Batiste at Southern University in Baton Rouge and received a master's in music. Over the years, he's played Motown, East Coast and West Coast jazz, and European classical music. After many years on the road, he came back to New Orleans, where he regularly shows his eclectic ways with hometown traditions, jazz, rhythm and blues, funk, and classical. We spent a morning at the piano with Henry Butler, hearing his personal and musical visions. Were you born a classical musician or born a musician? How were you born?
1: Well, I was just born. And of course,
0: do you remember being born?
1: Well, not quite. But I do remember some of my infant episodes. When I was about five, I used to go over to a neighbor's house and kind of play on the piano. The thing that I remembered about that experience was when you see kids react to pianos, sometimes they kind of bang on a little bit. I never did that. I always went to a piano and just played single notes. And if I could find a note that worked with that, then I could create a little melody. I didn't have all this jargon at the time, but my ears were very good.
0: Looking back, you can kind of see what it was that was going on.
1: Right.
0: How
1: right.
0: about looking forward at that time? Do you have sight when you went to the piano back in those?
1: No. Looking back at it, I think I had some vision. I certainly had some imagination.
0: Some insight.
1: Yeah.
0: How did you see the piano? Not as an object, but how did you view the piano? Let's put it that way.
1: Well, at that time, I just realized it to be an overwhelming, big, bulky instrument. Now I see the piano certainly as an instrument that just waits for your commands.

0: Could you take us into your musical understanding of, say, something like Sunrise? You have an album called Blues After Sunset. Take us into that world of color and light, maybe by showing us where the blues and classical come together.
1: Okay. You know, before I do that pianistically, of course, all music is full of color, and the color spectrum is just based on energy, right? It's like a different level of energy produces blue versus yellow, green. And so regardless of what I play on the piano, it'll set up some things in your mind or the mind of the listener that may represent different colors. For instance, if I do this, just that series of notes or that scale represents a certain color to some people, versus that represents a different color. So now I'm going to play something totally different, which represents a different color.

0: Well, see, in a piece like that, we have to be careful with our labels, and really, our labels should be flexible. So we might have what we call classical elements in a piece like that. We might have blues elements in a piece like that. We might have some jazz elements. I always felt and still feel that the blues is just as equal or just as important as classical music or anything.
1: Yeah.
0: Classical music is really a foundation for learning how to be creative. And really, that's it. The only thing that you can do in classical music, the only thing that you can do in European romantic music is, if it's on paper, read it and interpret it. And I certainly, as a musical personality, don't have problems with jazz being America's classical music. If you, in that statement, also add, but we will not allow jazz to go down the same path, we need to continue to add to the legacy. We need to continue not just to preserve, we need to continue to allow those people who can create to be imaginative.
1: Amen to that, if I can use the non-secular for a moment.
0: That's all right.
1: Let me ask you about something that's very New Orleans. Funk.
0: Yeah.
1: Where does the boogie beat and the funk and the everyday lifeness of things fit in to your world?
0: I think it's the Dirty Dozen did a tune called Feet Don't Fail Me Now.
1: Uh-huh.
0: I think that whole concept is very important to the music of New Orleans. The whole Place du Congo episode, the musicians were allowed to express themselves rhythmically and through the dance. That's been important in New Orleans pop music, funk music, from, say, Henry Butler back to, I mean, even farther back than Professor Longhair, even as far back as Jelly Roll Morton. If you listen to these guys, you would make a big mistake if you actually listen to the lyrics. It's got nothing to do with the lyrics. It's what they sing and how it actually comes off.
1: You almost find Longhair sort of yodeling out there.
0: Yeah, the emphasis is really on pitched percussion, pitched pulse. So when he says, try

0: it's rhythm.
1: Yeah.
0: It's rhythm. And so when people say, you know, Bach was rhythmic, Bach was melodic first, and then he was rhythmic.
1: Yeah.
0: These guys are rhythmic first, and it's great. That's why I'm eclectic.
1: Could you bring us home to New Orleans with the voice that you've got, which is a deep and wonderful and resonant kind of voice?
0: Well, thanks. This piece, it's really sort of the epitome of New Orleans feel, and it's sort of a salute to Professor Longhair, although it's a Smiley Lewis tune. This piece is entitled Ti Na Na.

0: Henry, thank you for talking to us on American Roots.
1: It's been my pleasure. I've enjoyed it.
2: Our 1998 interview with the late blind piano professor, musical seer, and my friend, Henry Butler. I'm Nick Spitzer. This is American Roots, where the rose-colored glasses are back on, with Billie Holiday. Her piano player is Teddy Wilson, leading the orchestra on I'm Painting the Town Red.

0: White sport coat and a pink carnation. That's country singer Marty Robbins, 1957, with Mitch Miller's pop arrangements all around him. Marty Robbins often took the Western image and projected it into a schmaltzy lounge sound, sometimes called the cowboy in the continental suit. He grew up in Glendale, Arizona. The crew for this archival hour on The Color of Music with the late Henry Butler was associate producer Lisa Richardson, technical director and sound recordist Matt Sacchettini, program associate Lauren Callahan, and program assistant Genevieve Lay. Our program is produced in collaboration with Tulane University's School of Liberal Arts and underwritten by the National Endowment for the Arts. 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
0: This is American Roots, with The Color of Music, where sight, sound, and meaning are often wrapped up. We'll have songs and styles that evoke colors of moods, tears, the night, moonlight, and people. Our guest is self-taught visual artist and musician Lonnie Holly from Birmingham, Alabama, who uses his art and music to express harsh realities of his life.
3: Some people carry their pain like shell shock victims. They never forget them because they don't have a self-therapy project working within themselves. That's what art did for me.
0: Lonnie Holly, he's expanded his cosmic vision in words and music to heal society on what he calls the mothership, Earth. Carl Jung, that explorer of the global collective mind, said, colors are the mother tongues of the subconscious. In this hour, we've got some familiar tongues to paint their moods, including Nina Simone playing Mood Indigo, George Jones singing The Color of the Blues, Stevie Wonder's teenage words about purple raindrops, and Los Lobos by the Light of the Lavender Moon. First, an introduction to colors and sound from New Orleans' Tank and the Bangas on American Roots.

lavender is an old, old, old, old lady. 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I thought you were. Lady Lavender in the Indigo House by the Purple Wood, cobwebbed by spiders in magic magenta. Lavender, keeper of dark corners and black blue blood. 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By a lavender.

¿Qué tal, amigos? 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Ah,

Bamba Colora, Thick Red Lips. The lead Celia Cruz's signature song, 1966, with Tito Puente on timbales for her debut solo album, Antico Records. The phrase Bamba Colora was a derogatory used for Afro-Cubans, but Celia repurposed it as empowerment and attraction. Before that, Kiko and the Lavender Moon, Los Lobos, 1992, from the album Kiko, the song written by David Hidalgo and Luis Perez. I love those rich horn arrangements. Also, from the word jazz man, the late Chicagoan Ken Nordine, his 1966 Colors LP, one of many narratives originally meant for a paint company to use in their advertisements. Blues in the blue mood are found in all kinds of American music. There are uncounted millions of blues songs and tonalities. Duke Ellington, in his elegant way, recorded an iconic tune called Mood Indigo in 1930, brought to him by his New Orleans clarinet player, Barney Bigard, who in turn got it from his teacher, Lorenzo Tio. Years later, Nina Simone gave the tune a jaunty touch on piano for her first LP, Little Girl Blue, 1959. She sings lyrics by Mitchell Parrish, backed by Jimmy Bond, double bass, and Albert Tootie Heath, drums, for Mood Indigo on American Roots.

0: Sam Cooke, 1963, driving away the blues with the lifestyle of the Little Red Rooster, Willie Dixon's song. The 16-year-old Billy Preston on organ and Ray Johnson piano. Sam does shout-outs to both Billy and Ray, two of the Roosters in the band. Before that, Rhiannon Giddens, Black is the Color of My True Love's Hair, 2014, from her solo debut album, Tomorrow is My Turn, a song Nina Simone also famously recorded as part of her lifelong concern about blackness and color, culture, and life. And we are back with the colors of the blues in country, soul, and rock and roll when American Roots returns.
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0: I'm Nick Spitzer, looking at, listening to the colors in music. Time to come back to basic black, white, and blue. This song was written by West Texas singer Ben Hall while working as a radio DJ at KDAV in Lubbock, Buddy Holly's hometown. It was Buddy's first single, 1956, Blue Days, Black Nights on American Roots.

The well-burnished voice of the late great Possum, East Texan George Jones, 1958, Color of the Blues. Words by Lawton Williams and music by George. We've got time for one more bluesy country tearjerker in living color from Willie Nelson as the Redheaded Stranger, 1975, with the Fred Rose song about blue eyes crying in the rain on American Roots.

0: Let me tell you,
1: Purple Raindrops. 13-year-old Stevie Wonder, 1963, long before Prince's Purple Rain. Purple Raindrops was kept in the vault at Motown, but used as the B-side to then Little Stevie's 1965 hit, Uptight. The color of the sonic raindrops has not faded. And we return with the memories, music, art, and imagination of our guest, Lonnie Holly, when American Roots returns.
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1: This is American Roots. Lonnie Holly from Birmingham, Alabama, is a self-taught artist and musician who uses everyday objects as sculpture that tells stories. Lonnie had a rough childhood, living with an abusive foster family who ran a honky-tonk where he was nicknamed Tonky McElroy. Lonnie tried to escape, hopping a train to New Orleans at 9. He was arrested at 11 and taken to the Alabama Industrial School for Negro Children, where Lonnie was made to pick 100 pounds of cotton. His grandmother rescued him from the school and told him his name wasn't Tonky McElroy, but Lonnie Bradley Holly. For the last 40 years, Holly has constructed artworks that have been seen at the Smithsonian's American Art Museum, New York's American Folk Art Museum, the High Museum in Atlanta, and the White House. After making home recordings for more than two decades on a keyboard Lonnie bought at a pawn shop, he released his first album at age 62. His sound is experimental, with lyrics improvised on the spot. Lonnie Holly explained how his artistic appreciation and ability stem from life at home with a large family.
4: Out of my mother's 32 pregnancies, there was 27 children, and I'm the seventh of those 27 children that lived. A lot of times, we didn't have no instruments. We didn't even have the utensils, but we played like we was cooking dinner. They tore up the grass leaves and broke up the sticks and things, had the meat and whatever, and they stirred it all up. So all of these things is inbound within me. I was taken away from mother, grew up around the state fairground, and also had a drive-in theater in my backyard. So all of that music was in the background of my memories. So hearing all of this stuff and finding out, this brain that we have is doing all of this stuff.

0: How about finding your name, Tonky McElroy? Mm-hmm. How did you get that name, and how did you lose that name?
1: I lived in a honky tonk.
0: Like living in a little juke joint where they made the music?
1: They short that down, Tonky. Get up and dance, Tonky. You know, give me a quarter, watch me dance in where I was living. Mm. So it was McElroy, the McElroys, that had took me in.
0: I see. So was it their honky tonk?
1: Yes, it was theirs.
0: Okay.
1: So I slept beside a rock cola, and I got up and I started dancing.

0: So how did you lose the name Tonky McElroy and find your name?
1: I didn't lose that Tonky McElroy within myself until my grandmama came and got me out of the Alabama Industrial School for Negro Children in Mount Meigs, Alabama. And that, after being treated real cruel, I say the spirit was, I really, really be thankful for the great spirit continuing to take care of my life and the ancestors being with me.
0: You've been through a lot in your journey. How do you move from trouble, struggle, strife, pain to finding a way to express these things artistically?
1: I learned how to deal with pain, but I didn't know how to work this pain out of my brain, because some people carry their pain like shell shock victims. They never forget them because they don't have a self-therapy program or project working within themselves. That's what art did for me. As the human that was on a journey, and America being just a stopping point, because we all was journeying to go somewhere. A lot of us was journeying to get off this planet and go to heaven one day.
0: How were you able to come to this way of thinking about the world, the universe, and turning it into your life as an artist?
1: Well, first of all, you got a picture of right in front of you, an old rocking chair, two old rocking chairs, and a big old root.
0: In case you just joined us, we're talking to Lonnie Holly here on American Roots, and we're looking at two rocking chairs that have stood the test of time with a gigantic root over them, and it's called Him and Her Hold the Root.
1: Mm-hmm. To me, the root is the key of information that him and her held. Now that we have the memories only left by the chairs themselves. Now, these chairs was something that I found in the community. But you can see that they had been together so long, one of the rockers on one of the chairs was completely gone. Mm. And the other rocker that was on the other chair was broken. But it was a lot of comfort to each other, because you can see that the handle of her chair depended on him to keep both of them strong. So him and her played a valuable part of me coming along, being born. And then from that, understanding my ancestry history, no matter where they were, and then appreciating that and saying, I glorify it.

0: Tell me about learning to play keyboards, piano.
1: In a sense, it's almost like going to church with your grandmama or your mama, and them telling you to sit there. Just sit right there on the morning bench, and when the spirit come in, then that's when you're at. So it's almost the same way when you're sitting down at your keyboard or you're getting ready to perform. You're going to get this motivation from deep within.
0: You've got this work called After the Revival, Vox Humana 3, The Strength of Music Lives After the Instruments Are Destroyed. Why don't you tell people what you've got here? It looks like a piano and some wreckage.
1: It's a bunch of instruments that's there. I actually started this idea of breaking the instrument to pieces right here in New Orleans. There was a project called Prospect 3, and I was involved with it at Xavier University.
2: Historically black Catholic school.
1: Beautiful. But I was allowed an opportunity to put some works on exhibit there, and we had took and broke in right on the back dock of the art department. We tore up a Vox Humana. See, that's the reason why I got that title.
2: Yeah.
1: The human voice.
2: The human voice, that's yes. Right. Yeah, the old keyboards mm-hmm. here.
0: You've seen value in old books, old papers, things that some people call trash. You've found ways to value what's around you and put them into art. How do you make a decision on what you put in there?
1: I'm thinking about how I can say something to help somebody. Because when we hear the baby cry, we know that that baby is crying for a purpose. So these constantly changes that have to be made in somebody's life from the cradle to the grave is pretty well left up to us. So for me, the mothership is giving us everything we need.
0: The mothership is Earth,
1: Yes.
0: Yeah.
1: But she's a mother now. That means from her womb, every seed that is put into her womb, she allows it to grow. As long as the humans are there to do what? We're here to cultivate the Earth. We are here as the Earth keepers. And our duties are to continue to turn everything into a way of being harvested.
0: How about your own life after being, you know, leaving the mothership? What do you imagine for yourself as your spirit moves past your flesh?
1: The whole thing with Lonnie Bradley Holly Sr. is that people say, I'll read you like a book. They're going to have a lot of books to read.

Wani Holly, Planet Earth and Otherwheres, from his 2012 album, Just Before Music. Our conversation with Holly in 2019 was when he was in town for the installment of the largest sculpture he's ever made, called Headed to the Land We Were Promised Glory, on Poydras Street in downtown New Orleans. Here's a song I think Lonnie Holly would like, by the late Odetta Holmes, 1964, also from Birmingham, Alabama. She was better known just as Odetta on American Roots.

American Roots is produced in collaboration with colleagues in the School of Liberal Arts at Tulane University. 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I'm Nick Spitzer. 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
4: 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Don't forget about the BK with the JV on the SAT. 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
5: 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And it's time for your AccuBac weather, brought to you by me. And here it is. For today, the high is going to be 91 with a low of 69. Currently outside, it's 75, but it feels closer to 81. Light winds out of the west-southwest between 2 to 4 miles per hour. Your dew point today is 68. Humidity, 87%. Sunday's weather looks like this. 98 with a low of 76. Monday, 96 with a low of 78. And it just gets worse from there. So stand by, because it's going to get a lot better before it gets worse. Yeah, it's going to go up a little bit, and you know how that is. But now the good news. The time is now 9 o'clock, and you're listening to the

Oh, I can promise you one thing. It ain't going to be raining today. That's Dave Mason with Come On In My Kitchen. And that's from Future Past on Something Music, released in May of 2014. Well, we're going to keep right on rolling with the way Junebug would put the show together. We got a double shot of Slash. Oh, yes. The first one, he's got Gary Clark with him. Second one, he's got Chris Stapleton. And then we'll finish this set out with a little Stevie Ray Vaughan and Double Trouble. So here's Slash with Gary Clark and Crossroads.

Stevie Ray Vaughan and Double Trouble with Crossfire off the album In Step on Epic Records, released in June of 89. Slash with Chris Stapleton, they did Oh Well off the album Orgy of the Damned on SME Records, came out in May of 24. And Slash again with Gary Clark Jr., they did Crossroads off of Orgy of the Damned. SME Records also came out in May of 24. Whew. I'm exhausted, and it's only 17 minutes into the show. The phone's been ringing, Facebook's been hopping, and I'm enjoying it. We got Mark Selby, John Studebaker, John and the Hawks, and Taj Mahal, and Keb Moe coming up right now. And baby, I do love being back in this seat this morning. So here we are down at KKFI. I'm Marty, sitting in for the June Bug on 90.1 FM.

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2: Ah, thanks, Chad. And right before that, we were listening to Taj Mahal and Keb Mo do Junkyard Dog off of Room on the Porch on Concord Music, came out in May of 2025. Studebaker John and the Hawks gave us Boogie Walk off of Too Tough, Blind Pig Records, May of 94. And Mark Selby with Baby I Do off of 9-Pound Hammer, Pepper Cake Records, came out in March of 2008. 9:35 in the morning, and we're up to 78 degrees outside, so it's feeling more like 84. So remember to stay hydrated when you're outside today and keep it on KKFI throughout your day. Coming up on right now, we got some Guy Forsythe. Matter of fact, we got a double shot of him off his album, Calico Girl. He'll be appearing at Knuckleheads on August 14th at 8 p.m. and at the Friday. If you want any more information about it, go to knuckleheadskc.com. After two from him, we'll hear one from the Tedeschi Brothers. And then we'll be back to talk about the music. So right now, here's Guy Forsythe with Don't Mind People Grinning in Your Face off of Calico Girl. Right here on 90.1 FM, I'm Artie in for Junebug on 90.1 FM.
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0: This is Dave Smith, host of Ozark Highlands Radio. We have a very special show for you this week as we feature a concert with world-renowned Scottish fiddler Alistair Fraser and the amazing cellist Natalie Haas. Down in the vault, Mark Jones has dusted off a recording of one of our finest dance fiddlers. And folklorist and author Brooks Blevins will take us to an ill-fated Ozark theme park this week on Ozark Highlands Radio.
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2: Right before that, we were just listening to the Teskey Brothers. They gave us Baby Blue from their album, Right For Me, on Glass Note Records. They released that in February of 2019. We also had a double shot of Guy Forsythe off his album, Calico Girl. We heard I Wish I Was Sick and Don't Mind People Grinning in Your Face. Off of Small and Nibble Records, both released in May of 2008. Well, it's 9:45 in the morning, and you're listening to 90.1 FM. I'm Artie, in for Junebug today here on the Blues Kitchen. Coming up next, we've got Sun Seals with Last Four Nickels, Stranded in the City with Cruise, and Samantha Martin and Delta Sugar with The Shape I'm In. Right here on the Blues Kitchen, 90.1 FM. Here's Sun Seals, your last four nickels.

All right, that's Amanda Martin and Delta Sugar with The Shape I'm In off of A Beautiful Buzz on Gypsy Touch Records. Came out in 2026. Stranded in the City gave us Cruise off of Kansas City Limits Unplugged from Soundworks. Came out in 2024. And Sun Seals with The Last Four Nickels off of Living in the Danger Zone, Alligator Records, 1991. The time is now 9:58, and you are listening to 90.1 FM, KKFI, Kansas City Community Radio. I'm Artie, sitting in for the bug today, and we're just rolling right along into our second hour of music. Let's see what we got lined up for you. Oh, we got some Tower of Power, Warren Zevon, and a little Tony Holiday right here to kick off the second hour. And here's Tower of Power with Hanging In With My Baby. Off of Soul Side of Town, right here on 90.1 FM, KKFI, Community Radio.

Just As Gone. Tony Holiday off of Motel Mississippi, 40 Below Records, came out in April of 2023. Warren Zevon with Rub Me Raw off the Wind on Artemis Records, came out in August of 2003. And The Tower of Power with Hanging In With My Baby off of Soul Side of Town on Artistry Music, came out in June of 2018. It's 10:12 in the morning. Currently outside, it's 80 degrees. Feels like 87 with the humidity and the dew points out there. And it's only going to get worse because we're going to get up to 91 today. So it's going to feel closer probably to about almost 100 degrees outside. So stay hydrated. Take a bottle of water with you no matter where you go. And also take KFI along with you, okay? That's what makes my day. Coming up in this next set, we got Tommy Z from Buffalo, New York, my hometown. And then from Kansas City, we're going to have a double shot from Drum and Die. And that's off their new CD called The Nasty Swing. And they're going to be performing Sunday night, August 9th at 5 p.m. at BB's Lawnside with a CD release party. So we're going to play a couple songs from that new CD of theirs. And we'll kick it off with Tommy Z with Gangster of Love off of Sometimes on South Blossom Records. Here's this old New Yorker from Buffalo, probably born in Millard Fillmore Hospital. You never know. Tommy Z.

All right, that's Just Because from Drum and Die off the Nasty Swing. Came out in August of 26. They also gave us the title cut from the album, The Nasty Swing. And that also came out in 26. And we kicked it all off with Tommy Z with Gangster of Love off his album Sometimes. South Blossom Records came out in 2013. 10:28 in the morning. This isn't Junebug. This is Artie sitting in for Junebug. And I just want to make a little recall. The Drum and Die are going to be at Knuckleheads on Friday, August 14th at 9:30 p.m. with their CD release. So make sure that you find out about that. And if you needed to find out, go to knuckleheadskc.com. All right, coming up in our next set, we got some Selwyn Birchwood, Sapphire and the Upperty Blues Women, and Mississippi McDonald right here on 90.1 FM. Artie in for Junebug on the Blues Kitchen. 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
3: All right, right before these public service announcements, we heard Mississippi McDonald with Got to Get to Walkin' off of Slim Pickin'. Another Planet Music came out in July of 25. Sapphire and the Upperty Blues Women gave us Too Much Butt off of the Blues Novelty Songs. And Selwyn Birchwood kicked us all off with Police State off of Pick Your Poison. Alligator Records came out in May of 1980. And speaking of Siren Song, at 11 o'clock today, Diana Lynn will be in to host. So make sure you stay around and listen to what's going on in here. Yeah, there she is. I can hear her in the background again. She's over there with her thumbs are going on that phone of hers. Well, we got some Little Feet we're going to kick this off with, our last couple sets. And a little surprise and another Mark Selby right here on 90.1. FM. Here's Little Feet with, you know what my favorite song is, Let It Roll.

All right, there's Studebaker John and the Hawks with Somebody Forgot to Tell My Heart off of Too Tough on Blind Pig Records, came out in 94. Keith Urban with Wild Hearts off his single on Capitol Records, came out in August of 21. And Little Feet, the title cut from their album Let It Roll on Warner Brother Records, came out in 88. It's 10:54. Coming up next, we've got Freeze Frame at 10:58. Followed by Diana Lynn and Siren Song at 11. So keep it tuned right here on 90.1 FM. We're going out with little Mark Selby and Trouble Wants. We'll see you all later. Have a good weekend.

0: Hi, I'm Russ Simmons with Freeze Frame, KKFI's weekly look at the newest cinematic fare in theaters and streaming. The high-concept rom-com One Night Only has an original premise, but sketchy execution. In a future where premarital sex is outlawed, one night a year is left open for singles to hook up. Monica Barbaro and Callum Turner play singles looking for a brief encounter, but circumstances keep throwing them together and pulling them apart. There are a few clever moments, but One Night Only can never overcome its inherent phoniness. The twisted and blood-soaked horror comedy Ice Cream Man is morally repugnant, but for splat-pack filmmaker Eli Roth, the king of torture porn, that's kind of the point. The treats served up by a mysterious vendor in a small town turn the kids into homicidal zombies. The crazed and foul-mouthed kids do hideous things they're not nearly old enough to see on the big screen, and an army of makeup artists create the grisly mayhem. Ice Cream Man lands a few twisted laughs, but you may feel like taking a shower afterward. The Apple TV Plus sports comedy Ted Lasso, starring Kansas City favorite son Jason Sudeikis, is back for season 4. The first episode, which was shot here in town, highlights several local landmarks. Ted's former British employers come to town to try to persuade him to return to England and coach a women's soccer team. Fans of the series know exactly what kind of cheeky humor to expect, and season 4 serves it up in welcome fashion. Just seeing award-winning British actress Hannah Waddingham become obsessed with Gates barbecue sauce is reason enough to tune in. The documentary Cookie Queens focuses on four girls undergoing the joys and pressures of Girl Scout cookie sales season. It's sweet, but lighter than a thin mint. Well, that's it for this edition of Freeze Frame. Until next time, I'm Russ Simmons with Fox 4 and KKFI-FM. Freeze Frame!
1: And good morning, everyone. She's back. My name is Dinah Lynn. I'm here to regale you for the next couple of hours with music from all genres. We're going to keep it in the blues vein for quite a bit here. We're going to hear from Amanda Fish. She's playing at Knuckleheads tonight in the Gospel Lounge. We're going to hear from Carolyn Wonderland at a Brit, Sue Foley, and Jen Mize to get us started. Welcome to Siren Song. 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

0: Talk to me, baby. Love me some Kelly Hunt. My name is Diana Lynn. You know, the ladies know how to sing the blues, too. I wanted to spit a really long set of the blues to make a segue out of the Blues Kitchen. My name is Diana Lynn. I'm the host of the Tasty Brew Music Radio Show every Friday here on KKFI between 10 and noon. And I play a lot of Americana, bluegrass, country, roots, blues, whatever I want to play on that show. And today is going to be no different. It's just that we're going to be focusing on all female voices. We started off with Kansas City's own Amanda Fish. She lives in Nashville now. She will be playing at Knuckleheads tonight in the Gospel Lounge. Her tune, Work, from Kingdom. We heard from Carolyn Wonderland, I Ain't Going Back, featuring Ruthie Foster from Carolyn's record. Truth is, gosh, I think the first time I saw Carolyn, I know the first time I saw Carolyn play was at the Grand Emporium. So 25 years ago or so, very young Carolyn Wonderland, but she does come back to Kansas City from time to time, and lately has been bringing Shelley King with her. Great show at Knuckleheads not too long ago. We heard from Ms. Zetta Britt from Old Friends, a tune that featured Leroy Parnell on guitar and Delbert McClinton on background vocals with Etta. And Miss Sol Sufoli from One Guitar Woman, In My Girlish Days. Sufoli, oh my goodness. I first was introduced to Sue on an Antones record compilation CD that I got in Austin, Texas back in the mid-90s. And I went to see Sue when she played Knuckleheads, and it was a show. God, it was like 15 people showed up. And I thought, what in the world? This woman is amazing. She's still amazing. Sue Foley from One Guitar Woman. The Great Escape, that's brand new music. Corinne, if you're listening, that was from Miss Jen Mize. And her new group, The Rough and Tumble. Jen is from America, but she lives in Australia now. And she's on the radio. She's got a show down there in Australia, but she's still got a band. And is an amazing songwriter and performer. And we heard The Great Escape from her album, Tilt, featuring The Rough and Tumble. And Ms. Kelly Hunt from Emporia, Kansas, now of Lawrence, brings us up to date. We heard Talk to Me from her self-titled CD. Next up, we're going to hear from Carrie Rodriguez. Introduced to her when she opened for John Prine some years ago at the Midland Theater. Ms. Rodriguez, I believe, lives in Austin, Texas. We're going to hear from the Trishas from Texas. Ms. Jillian Resco from right here in Kansas City has a brand new record out called Going Somewhere, which we debuted on the Tasty Brew a couple weeks ago. And a couple of tunes from one of my favorite Americana groups from the southeast part of the United States that I discovered at Folk Alliance in Montreal some years ago, Rising Appalachia. So here we go with Carrie Rodriguez, the Trishas, Jillian Risco, and Rising Appalachia here on Siren Song.
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Man, I love me some Trishas. I miss that group. That included Kelly McQuee, Jamie Lynn Wilson, who is out, one of the hardest working women in show business, still on the road. Let's see, it was Savannah Welch and Liz Foster, kind of a super group of Texas singer-songwriters. They got together in 2009. I think they get together for special occasions, but they're not out there on the road anymore, except for Jamie Lynn and Kelly McQuee. Love, love the Trishas. My name is Diana Lynn. This is Siren Song. We're all about female voices. We're going to be covering lots of genres of music this morning. We started out really strong with a heavy blues set, and we'll get back to the blues. We've got Angela Straley coming up a little bit later with her homage to Stevie Ray Vaughan, and we're going to be hearing from Linda Ronstadt and Emmylou Harris and a lot of my favorites. But I want to showcase for you now a local artist. Her name is Jillian Risco, talking about a hardworking woman. She's got two gigs, I think, today. I had her in a couple of weeks ago. She's got a brand new record out called Going Somewhere. Her release for that was at the Jay Rieger facilities last Sunday, I think. And this is a full band performance. The tune is called Going Somewhere. And then we're going to hear a couple of tunes from the sisters, Leah and Chloe, Rising Appalachia. Here on Siren Song, you are tuned to 90.1 KKFI, Kansas City Community Radio.

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0: Looking for something to do in the KC metro area? The KKFI Arts KC Go page is loaded with entertainment ideas, and here's a few of your many options. Overland Park's Music in the Park Summer Concert Series is a cornerstone of the community's seasonal festivities, held in the modern Thompson Park stage in the heart of the historic downtown Overland Park area. The event is intentionally designed to be accessible and communal, and the park's open lawn provides the perfect setting for attendees to spread out with blankets, lawn chairs, and picnics while enjoying a professional-grade sound experience under the sunset. Next up on August 13th is the high-energy multi-genre band Twice on Sunday. Various activities in the park start earlier. The performance starts at 7 p.m. The Greater Kansas City Chapter of the American Guild of Organists invite you to the 14th Annual French Organ Music Festival on Sunday, August 23rd, starting at 2 p.m. at the Cathedral of the Immaculate Conception, 415 West 12th Street, KCMO. Prepare to be mesmerized by the enchanting compositions of French organ music performed by talented musicians. Immerse yourself in the rich cultural heritage of France as you listen to the beautiful sounds echoing through the cathedral, along with visual presentations about the composers and the music performed. The Inglewood Business Association is hosting another Third Friday Art Walk on August 21st from 5 until 6 p.m. Step inside the Inglewood Art Center to explore vibrant gallery exhibitions featuring stunning showcases from incredible local and regional artists. You can also get up close to the fire in the hot shop and watch live glass blowing demonstrations. The evening is rounded out with live performances. You can find the Inglewood Art Center at 10901 East Winter Road, Independence, Missouri. For more information on these and many other events in our area, go to kkfi.org/artskcgo.
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2: 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My name is Diana Lynn. 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Let's recap what we heard in the first hour. We heard from Amanda Fish, Carolyn Wonderland, Atta Britt, Sue Foley, Jen Mize, Kelly Hunt, Carrie Rodriguez, The Trishas, Jillian Risco, Rising Appalachia, Sarah Jarosz, and Nicole Springer. To start off this hour, I have a little story. It's not really mine to tell, but I'm going to tell it anyway. My first song that I'm going to play for you is from Angela Straley, Queen of the Blues, Austin Blues, and it's an homage to Stevie Ray Vaughan. The name of the tune is SRV. And 45 years ago, my better half was down the street here at Harling's and July 4th weekend, and the band that was playing was Stevie Ray Vaughan and Double Trouble. The sound from that show is available on YouTube, the entire show. And my better half got to talking to Stevie at a break, I believe, and asked him, well, if you're not doing anything for 4th of July, we're having a party at our place down in Pleasant Hill.

you're welcome to come. And he exchanged phone numbers with Stevie's road manager. And very long story short, they came to the party. They became friends. They talked Danny into moving to Austin, which he did, and stayed there for several years, and was really close friends with Stevie Ray Vaughan. And the rest, as they say, is history. But this is Angela Straley with her homage to her friend Stevie Ray Vaughan. I think we'll hear another tune from Angela called Going to That City from Blonde and Blue. This is Angela Straley here on Siren Song.

So crazy talented. Rhiannon Giddens from You're the One, a tune called You Louisiana Man. I went down the rabbit hole with her last night. Rhiannon, oh gosh, I think the first time I saw her was at Americana Fest, the first year that I went in 2010. She was still with the Carolina Chocolate Drops at that point, and it was the very first time that I experienced someone getting a standing ovation at the Ryman. It was Rhiannon Giddens, and was very lucky to see her multiple times over the years, both in Nashville and here in Kansas City. Such an extraordinary talent, Rhiannon Giddens. Let's see, we started that long set off with a couple of tunes from Angela Straley, the queen of the Austin blues, her homage to Stevie Ray Vaughan, called SRV from Ace of the Blues, and Go Into That City from Blonde and Blue. We heard one of my favorite tunes from my first girl crush, Linda Ronstadt, It's So Easy, from Simple Dreams, 40th Anniversary Edition. We heard from Emmy Lou Harris, Six White Cadillacs from Hard Bargain. And that brings us up to date with Rhiannon Giddens. Let's see, what shall we do next? Let's do some Elin Jewell, the Queen of the Minor Key. Her take on Woody Guthrie's Deportee, which was like the song at the Woody Guthrie Festival that I attended a couple of weeks ago. We're going to hear new music from Jenny Tolman, Molly Tuttle, and Lucy Dacus. I also wanted to remind everybody that just started about 20 minutes ago, the Independence Music Roots Festival is underway at the Wagner Bingham Estate out in Independence. Beautiful day for that. It started at noon. It goes all day. Let's see. We'll see if we can find some music from some of the folks that are playing that festival as well. But let's get going with Elin Jewell here on Siren Song. My name is Diana Lynn, and you are tuned to 90.1 FM, KKFI, Kansas City Community Radio.

That little boy grew up and had a boy of his own. And that boy is my daddy, who built us a home filled with love and joy and peace and happiness. And I guess I just want to say I know that none of this would have happened for us if it weren't for the woman who stepped up when no one was gonna. So I just want to give a big old

Wow, powerful new music from my friend Amy Spies. She's coming to Kansas City. We'll be playing Waldo Folk on Thursday with Beth Bombara opening. That's the first time I heard that song. I trusted her. It just dropped at midnight last night. It's called The Reckoning from Amy Spies, Nashville, Tennessee. My name is Dinah Lynn. We're on the back 40, as my grandpa used to say. We started that set off with Elin Jewell's take on Woody Guthrie's Deportees. We heard Jenny Tolman, a new artist to me, a tune called Big Mama, loved it. And then we heard from Amy. Let's see, what shall we do next? Let's hear brand new music from our friend Kelly Hunt, Banjo Kelly, a tune called Clouds, Maggie Rose, I think, and we're going to get some Carla Bonoff and Eva Cassidy in here, too. I'll come back on in a few minutes and let you know what's coming up the rest of the afternoon and the day here on KKFI. My name is Diana Lynn. This is Siren Song, and you're tuned to 90.1 FM KKFI, Kansas City Community Radio. I hope you're enjoying the music. This is Kelly Hunt.

0: Killed it. Sarah Potenza, my word. What a great rendition. That was another one that just came out yesterday that I hadn't listened to yet, but I knew it was going to be a banger. Sarah Potenza from Nashville, Tennessee, originally from Rhode Island. Love, love, love everything she does. What a great rendition of George Michael's Freedom. My name is Diana Lynn. I'm going to play a couple spots to get out of here and take this puppy home. Stay tuned.
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0: Oh my, should I try my posh accent on you all? Let's see, coming up next, of course, will be the 10th voice. It's possible our website is down right now, so I'm trying to remember what's coming up next. After that, so that I can tell you, there's a whole block of public affairs programming coming up for the rest of the afternoon, and then the music starts up again at 6 o'clock. But up next will be the 10th voice. My name is Diana Lynn. This has been Siren Song. I'm going to take it out of here with one of my favorite songwriters of all time. Let's see, Carla Bonoff. But I'm going to do some Adele first, and we'll see if we how many minutes we've got left to do some Carla Bonoff. It's been a real pleasure to come in here kind of at the last minute to fill in for Mikhail, who couldn't make it today. But I am regularly a host on Siren Song once a month, and I host the Tasty Brew on Fridays from 10 a.m. to noon every week here on KKFI, where I bring the best in Americana, bluegrass, country, and roots music. But I play whatever I want. And what I want to play right now is some Adele.
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Hello and welcome to this week's episode of The Tenth Voice. I'm Fiona and I'm your host today. And it sounds like the phone just disconnected, which is highly unfortunate. So I will be playing a short piece of music and then we will be right back with the

uncle behaving itself, and I'm going to play my usual choice for you when I have an on-air snafu, which is This Is Me by Kiala Seto, and it's from The Greatest Showman, and I really love this song, so stay tuned and listen to this, and I'll be right back with you.

0: And we're back with the 10th voice. The episode this week is the Rainbow Kotatsu, which is when we talk about all things that are anime, manga, adjacent media like games. We've even talked about K-culture and manhwa and so on. The episode title, or the title for the second Saturday of the 10th voice, is the Rainbow Kotatsu. It's ridiculously warm outside, but I did actually have to put a heating blanket on my feet this week because they got so cold from the AC. So kotatsus can be useful in the summer, and especially if they're rainbow ones. I'd like to welcome my co-host, Anna, to the show now that I've got the phone working, which was entirely my fault. I pressed the wrong button. I am very sorry, everyone. But you did get a good excuse to hear good music. So hi, Anna.
1: And now we're here and we're happy and we're ready to go.
0: Yep. We have been very busy this month preparing for this episode of the Rainbow Kotatsu because it was quite early in the summer season for all the shows, so it's hard to review shows for you all when there's only maybe two or three episodes out before this episode airs. So next month we will be talking about the current crop of, at the very least, the yuri shows. I haven't seen any yaoi shows out, which seems unusual, so I may have just missed them. I will have to research because I want to make sure that if there's a bad show out there, we throw ourselves on that grenade and spare you that experience, unless you really like watching bad anime shows, which can be its own kind of hell or its own kind of fun. But yeah, this month we have done a lot of prep, especially Anna. Anna has been our golden guiding star for this month because there has been, I will interrupt myself and I will say that if you are an anime fan or a manga fan, there are ways to get legal, cheap media. And the best one, in my opinion, is your local library. It is ridiculous how much good anime and manga they have in stock these days. And if you have something that they don't have that you think you and other people would love, you can actually request. There are mechanisms at most libraries to request that they buy things. It could take a while, but they won't know people like stuff if you don't actually put those requests in. And if you feel guilty about stuff from the library, people do get paid. The authors get paid. They get paid from the purchase. And if it's one of the online things like Libby, they get like a, it's kind of like radio does royalties. They kind of get a percentage of fees based on how many stuff gets checked out. It's a similar sort of system, but books. Anna, you were starting to say something.
1: Oh, yeah. No, I just, when I was in grad school, that was such a helpful thing to have the library, right? I just went in once. I wasn't even looking for manga. I was just going in to check out my local libraries. I hadn't really done it enough. And then I found that they just had plenty of manga for me to check out. And I tried a lot of new series I would have never tried before that I ended up liking a lot just because I looked through the shelves and gave things a shot. Not a whole lot of representation of yuri and yaoi manga, but this was, you know, 15 or so years ago now, so it's been a while. It's probably gotten a little better, but it was definitely a really helpful resource.
0: Yeah, I was surprised how much stuff there was. And if you're at college, your college library may actually have non-class books because you can't study all the time, and life happens. So it's surprising when you go in and you're expecting just to find things that are on the course list when you're brand new at college, and you find all sorts of interesting stuff too. Not that your course list shouldn't be interesting, but you find things that you can have when you need a break and just life and interest too.
1: Absolutely. I've even seen a couple that carry things like games and Blu-rays and other things as well. So, you know, you can get really lucky and find some fun things to do that way. It's true.
0: And I know
1: not any of the things that we're going to cover today, but, you know, you'll find things.
0: And I know in the local Kansas City area, a lot of the local libraries have stopped having late fees. If you lose it, you're still on the hook for replacing it. But if you just forget about it or go on holiday and come back and go, oh, no, it's 3 weeks past due, you're not suddenly out an arm and a leg and a rent payment just because you forgot a book. Yeah. So if you've been a little bit afraid of libraries because you had a scary librarian when you were a kid or something, big fan of libraries. And a lot of the manga publishing companies will have sales or do bundles, and sometimes they do bundles through websites that are charity linked. So you can keep an eye out for things like that. And yeah, so there are ways, legal ways, to cheaply get hold of manga and anime and support the creators. So that was my side bar that I wanted to go into today. So
1: hey, it's a good plug to mention Do You Thieves on a Budget sometimes, because, you know, like we do cover a lot of media on this show, right? Like, we're going to talk about three or four things today. So it's good to just kind of acknowledge.
0: Yeah, even like anime conventions, a lot of them have a link to a manga library. Some people I know, they go for a few panels, and then it's the manga library room is also one of the quietest rooms. So if you have sensory needs and they don't have a sensory space, if you go and find the manga library, you can get, they may have volumes for things that you wanted to read but haven't been able to get your hands on because they're discontinued. Yeah, another good way to get to see, especially some unusual and hard to find manga. But today's stuff wasn't unusual and hard to find. So, Anna, do you want to start with my random suggestion, or the game, or the manga? Because we usually talk about anime, but we have dipped into some of the other things that we keep under our umbrella.
1: Let's go ahead and start with the manga, because I think it's most similar to what we usually do, because it's a very traditional, well, sort of traditional Yuri manga.
0: Okay. I will start by saying that the title of the manga is Chasing Aoi Kagoshima, for the surname. The art is by Fly. And that was a surprise to me. I don't know if anyone is following Fly online, but they usually have really cool color art, and they do a lot of Yuri art. They do other art too, but I didn't know that they had done whole manga. So if you like Fly's art, you will get to see that in black and white throughout the whole manga, as well as the really cool cover frontispieces and back pieces that they did. The the manga itself is created by Hazuki Takioka. And yeah, it is Yuri. It's definitely Yuri, because being manga, they can actually, the love that dare not speak its name can say it without ending up sent to the hinterlands of midnight programming and not getting a viewership. So, Anna, quick thoughts before we take our first station break.
1: Yeah, Chasing After Aoi Kagoshima is what we're covering. And it is, you know, I always joke, and I've been joking since I chose to read this one, the title sounds a lot like the movie Chasing Amy. And I keep calling it just Chasing Aoi. And honestly, that movie has a plot line that doesn't go quite in the directions that you expect it to. It has some twists and turns and whatnot. It's kind of famous for it. And so does this manga. So I'll definitely talk about some similarities and also just like the ways I did not expect it to go the direction it actually goes.
0: Awesome. So we are going to carry on talking about that manga. So stay with us and we'll be right back after this station break.
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0: play KKFI. That's all you have to tell your smart speaker to get the news, views, and music you love. I remember the first time I told my smart speaker to play KKFI. Within seconds, I was listening to the stream. Pretty cool. KKFI, wherever you are.
1: And we're back. This is the 10th Voice and the Rainbow Kotatsu episode that you're listening to. I'm your host, Fiona, and I'm joined by my amazing co-host, Anna. And just before the break, we were talking about a manga, which we're going to call Chasing Aoi for short, but the full name will be on the website on the episode. So if you want to find it, it'll be easier for you that way.
2: So Chasing Aoi, as we're going to call it, is a relatively short manga, right? It's 4 volumes, so that's relatively short. It was actually published over a pretty long period for a 4-volume manga, but it tells the story relatively concisely, and it starts very similar to many other Yuri manga and anime that we've covered, that we've talked about. You know, it starts in high school. It starts with the main character, Sako, starting to kind of, I don't know, pine after a girl she just sees a few times named Aoi, who seems to be a star athlete at her team. She seems very interested in getting to know her. And instead of normal, like, friendship bluebeat or whatever, the relationship starts with them awkwardly bumping into each other and Sako aggressively kissing Aoi, and that's starting this kind of back and forth friendship, maybe slight interest in each other relationship as they go about their lives. And they have very different lives because you have Aoi as the athletic basketball girl and Sahako as the I want to be an influencer girl, right? She's always talking about her Instagram and taking pictures and trying to be the cool it girl in her school. So they're very different people who end up kind of crossing paths a few times, but starting with this aggressive, semi-romantic move from Sako, who is the main character.
1: And it's even funnier because it's only like halfway through or later than that in volume 2 when she's like, do I like her? Do I like girls? Do I like Aoi? Like, instead of just like. And it's like, girl, you kissed her to say hello. I think that should have been a bit of a rainbow flag for both of you.
2: Yeah, it's an interesting theme because the story is told, and this is where I'm getting at kind of like the, just not just the name similarities, but kind of the Chasing Aoi similarities that this kind of told across time. Because it's told simultaneously, I can't remember if it's their second or third year of high school. I think it's the second year, maybe.
1: Some of the second year of high school. Yeah, it has bannered on each page because they want to tell you the time bit. Because as you said, it's simultaneous across time with like their first reunion while they're in college. I don't know which year of college though. Maybe 5 years later than this happens.
2: Yeah, I believe it's a 3-year high school reunion is on what they're having. So like the actual current story is Sako at her current high school reunion wishing that she could run into Aoi. Obviously, they've been out of contact and she's wishing to find her, and her friends who are consistent throughout the story are, you know, trying to distract her and get her to have fun, but she's just thinking about Aoi. Then we keep going back to the high school story, where they start, you know, becoming friends. They start doing club activities together, a club activity that's embarrassing for both of them. It's kind of like an arts and crafts club, which usually Sako wouldn't do because she's the cool kid. And usually Aoi wouldn't do because she's the athletic kid.
1: And I didn't hear you say that a cool kid is one of a gang of 3 cool kids. And they all have a slightly different flavor of cool kid, but they are the it girls for that, at least their class and probably their year. So the others in her cool kid gang are like, what's come over her? This isn't right. This isn't cool kid behavior. And she's kind of dying inside because she didn't used to be a cool kid. And she's one of the kids that had reinvented herself for high school. And she's starting to fall out of the orbit of cool kidness.
2: Yeah, and that is a really interesting kind of twist on it, because it's not, like, even though the story feels like kind of a, you know, coming of age and coming out story for Sahiko, it's actually more focused on her reputation, right? She's very worried about her reputation as one of the it girls. And she never really, throughout the story, links the loss of reputation to being a lesbian, but instead she seems to link it to the thing she would be doing. You know, hanging out in the arts and crafts club with Allie could be problematic. Never really thinking about, like, being her girlfriend as being the problematic part, which is what you expect in a story like this, right? You expect that she'd be worried about, oh, my friends don't like me anymore if I'm gay or whatever. She doesn't really get there. And that's what makes the story different. As you read it, you notice that Allie kind of does exactly what you expect the love interest type character in this, right? She watches, she thinks about it. She thinks, you know, okay, I've kind of gone out with some boys now and then. Hasn't really worked out. This girl seems to be into me. Okay, well, yeah, I think that works. And, you know, she starts reciprocating and showing interest, like you expect a love interest in a manga like this to do. Sahiko doesn't. And that's what makes the story very different, right? Instead of her kind of having this coming of age and coming out story, she never really makes sense out of her feelings. And when both Allie and another of her friends from the group start to show interest in her, she just seems more and more confused about the whole concept of them showing interest in her or wanting, you know, affection, both romantic and physical.
1: It's kind of refreshing from that point of view because we don't have the whole lengthy agonizing about, oh, is it okay for me to be gay because society and things? We don't have pages and pages of that. And I know that is a thought process that people do go through because society sucks, but it often gets overplayed in literature in general. There are more interesting things to talk about, especially the way that it often gets shorthanded by the time it makes it into the anime. It feels kind of anti-LGBT the way a lot of things represent that, and with the agonizing about it. It's almost like saying, this is totally a bad thing that you're doing, but we're going to carry on for the point of the story. But you don't get that with this.
2: Yeah, and I agree with that. Like, she ends up with her two friends, you know, kind of trying to get her to communicate, like, what she's actually feeling. Like, they both figure it out, right? They both figure it out over time. They have some comic antics. They have some misunderstandings. But they both know that, you know, she has a budding romance with a girl who's not in their group. And neither of them really criticize her for it or anything. The other one, one of her two friends, we'll say the tall one and the short one, her taller friend, ends up actually exploring her own sexuality throughout the story. You know, she starts to go out with a boy, realizes she has no feelings for him, actually, like, tries kissing and being physically affectionate with him and realizes that she feels nothing. And just kind of has that moment that we expect in a lot of these manga where she's like, okay, now I get it. I know what's going on with me. I'm actually, you know, in love with my best friend. And I'm going to pursue that instead. And she's very clear. She has that clarity you see from a lot of characters in Yuri manga, where she just gets it.
1: And it's especially awful in a way because both of them had suspected that Sahiko had been lying about having an ex-boyfriend. And they thought that she was lying about it because apparently she fancies girls now. But she had just been lying about it because she wasn't cool in junior high and hadn't had a boyfriend. She wasn't lying about it because she wanted people to think she was straight. She just wanted people to think she was cool. And at karaoke, they had a kind of a dare or a bet of whoever lost the game had to do what the winner said. And when Sahiko comes last, the winner says, okay, you have to kiss Anna. And Sahiko panics a bit and dashes off to the restroom, but then she comes back and kisses Anna. And that's when Anna goes, oh, I feel way more with this than that boy I said I would date the other day. Oh. And she does the honorable thing, and like in Net Sozo Trap, she goes right back to the boy next time she sees him and says, I'm sorry, we have to break up. I don't think it's going to work out. She doesn't say, it's not going to work out because I'm gay. She just says, it's not going to work out, I'm sorry. And carries on being cool as a cucumber and walks off honorably into the sunset.
2: That's kind of the theme. It's her two best friends in this story. Is they're like, they're kind of portrayed as like the popular girls who are kind of cold towards other people. Like they're not very warm or nice or anything, but they're very like functional, sure of themselves people, right? Like the shorter of the two friends, you know, she has that clarity that she wants to find romance and marry for money and just have her like good life that she's going to earn through her work of basically marrying for money. The other one realizes, you know, Anna realizes that she likes girls and decides that she would really like to pursue Sahako, although she kind of realizes it's a lost cause because Sahako is interested in Aoi. But she has clarity, you know, throughout the story. She finds her career and finds her place in life. In the reunion scenes, you realize that she's happily settled into the routine she likes. The other friend is happily settled into a marriage and is, you know, living the life she wanted. And Sahako still isn't. And that's kind of the theme throughout the story. And whereas a lot of the stories we read and watch kind of have that, like, you know, eventually they're going to get together, they're going to fall in love, everyone's going to be happy, we're going to get, like, 2 seconds of a scene 5 years later to let you know that they're okay, maybe they, like, just moved into an apartment or whatever, you know. You always get something like that. That's not what you get in this story, right? Because your protagonist is a very different character than you're used to in the story. So it was kind of a strange one for me because I went into the story really liking it because I thought it would be, you know, an interesting, I thought it was just going to be some fluff, but it was going to have some drama and it was going to have a main character that was a little less sure of herself than usual. Unfortunately, in the end, I don't super recommend the series because it does kind of fall apart in the last volume. I feel like a lot of things do happen in the very end. You know, you go through the story, you find out what happened to them in high school, you find out why they didn't end up together in high school, why they ended up splitting apart, and they do eventually reunite as young adults in college and have some more things happen between them. But things just kind of go in a direction that doesn't make a lot of sense in the ending. And throughout the story, you kind of see that Sahako doesn't really give the best. I think what Fiona said earlier about sometimes it kind of feels anti-LGBT, some of these plot twists, the way she starts to act towards her own sexuality feels a little problematic. Because when she starts to have more physically romantic scenes with Anna and Aoi, she actually gets physically repulsed by it. And it doesn't go quite in the direction you expect it to. So if you are interested in looking at, you know, a story that goes a little bit differently and has a plot twist that isn't as positive,
1: but
2: this is here.
1: It depends on what we mean by positive, because as you were saying about her not understanding when they said they were attracted to her, even though she'd had that do I love Aoi moment in volume 2, it makes me wonder, like, it may perhaps be a representation of someone who is ace but not aromantic. So she's enjoying the hand-holding and occasionally even kissing, but the idea of things going further is when she gets repulsed. It might not be the sexuality. It might just be not understanding herself. And that can be hard to do in a short manga, at least. It can be done decently in multiple volumes when you've got space for shading and for backstory and for more in-depth rumination, I think. But maybe that's where they were going with it.
2: And I feel like it definitely could have been, right? Like, I expected, I feel like Volume 5 could really explain that. But there is no Volume 5, right? And where you end up in the story doesn't really give you a resolution of, you know, what type of coming of age we've had for Sahako. You know, she learns something about herself. You know that she's not, by the end of the story, she does not identify as a lesbian like you expect her to, but you really don't get any answer except for maybe the only thing that motivates her in life is popularity and likes on Instagram. You know, and it's not the most satisfying ending. You know, it was a great opportunity, I thought, to have a potential ace representation, a potential, you know, some sort of sexuality that's not just, you know, gay or straight or bisexual. Like, it could have been pretty cool, but you really don't get that, right? You get kind of a terse ending that ends with, you know, and everyone else ended up pretty happy and she's still kind of just doing her thing. It's a strange story. If you're interested in things that don't end like in the, you know, typical super happy, joyful way, and you want some interpretation to kind of play with at the end, I think it's a good series to try. But I think it can also be a very frustrating series because it feels like it ends with a lot of things unresolved.
1: Do you feel like maybe it was originally intended to have a fifth or maybe even a sixth volume, and then the readership was falling off and so it got cancelled and they just rushed to wrap it up? Because that sounds like the fourth volume. I've only read the first two volumes. I did not get through all of it in time for the show. Anna has read all of it.
2: So there's plenty of online discourse about the ending of it because no one expected it to end like it was, or end like it did end. And I feel like many fans who enjoyed the story ended up very disappointed with the ending. And that is like one of the popular fan theories, is that perhaps the author originally meant to have, you know, another volume where Sahako learns more about herself, or maybe another volume to kind of establish like an ace identity or something like that. But since it ended abruptly, they just kind of ended it with a movie ending. Honestly, it feels like a movie ending where you're left like thinking about it for a few minutes afterwards and then you forget about it, right? Like, it's not really a strong resolution. It's just kind of a credits play, happy puppy tune plays, and you're okay, but you're not going to remember that movie too much.
1: Like at the end of Buffy the Musical when they're singing about, yeah, it's ended on a good note because the hero has kissed the girl and the credits roll, but where do we go from here?
2: Yes, absolutely. That's kind of where you're at there. Like, you don't even end on a good note with this one. You're kind of ending with, like, again, the similarity to the movie Chasing Amy, right? Like, you're ending with a note that is like, things didn't quite end up, lessons were learned, and side characters are pretty happy. But your main character is still kind of in this, like, strange place that she's been throughout the story. It's an odd one. I wouldn't super recommend it, but the art's good. And I did honestly enjoy the first two volumes. The third volume, I was starting to get worried because that was when the physical revulsion started kicking in. For the main character, and then the fourth volume, I was like, oh, well, I didn't like this very much.
1: Yeah, if you're going to have ace representation, you need to label it as ace representation rather than just yeet people out of the plane at 40,000 feet.
2: I agree, 100%. I remember, you know, Bloomin' to You felt like it was going to be ace representation for a minute. It got relatively close. But I feel like it didn't end up being bothersome, you know, like even though it didn't end up being ace representation, there was some side character ace representation and there was like
1: a little bit of at least Demi.
2: It did better.
1: Demi or Gray for sexuality. Yeah.
2: Yes, definitely. Like that one, it felt like a good attempt at representation that wasn't, you know, it was messy, but it was messy like real people are messy. But this was messy in more of a way like the writer either wasn't sure what they were going for or maybe may have been like slightly unfamiliar with what they were going for. Or, unfortunately, my last worry was that the writer wanted to communicate a message that, you know, the main character ended up having a physical revulsion to her own attractions and then ended up not being in a romantic relationship with any girls, which could represent kind of a more, you know, problematic take towards the sexualities they represented. Can't be sure because I'm not going to sit down with the writer and talk about it.
1: Yeah, and it's somewhat unsurprising, given traditional Japanese culture was, yes, you can experiment at school, but girls, once you grow up, put these childish relationships with women behind you and become productive member of society and have children. Please, for the love of all of the deities, have children, because our population is falling.
2: Yeah, and I'm not sure, that's not the message I got at the end. But it is like one interpretation, right? Because I feel like her two friends kind of offered you that like traditional explanation from the shorter friend who went for, you know, just a traditional heterosexual marriage. She's going to have kids, et cetera, and so on. The other one kind of ended up being like, you know, the kind of stereotypical Haiti out of her house drinking beer, flirting with girls, lesbian character. And our main character ended up somewhere, right? Not really sure where she was.
1: It's, I mean, it's more realistic having things end somewhat up in the air, because this is supposed to be theoretically based on life. So even though we've got things neatly tied up for the side characters, having the main character still unresolved is kind of realistic, but it's also really frustrating for me as a reader.
2: Yeah, and I agree with that. Like, unclean, non-happy endings are realistic, but they're not particularly satisfying from a fiction reading perspective. So it was like, it wasn't an ending that I think couldn't happen. It definitely couldn't happen. I mean, we're talking about a character who makes it to maybe 22 years old by the end of the story, right? Not having herself figured out at 22 years old is not unrealistic. That's
1: or 40.
2: Right, or 40 or 60 or whatever, right? Yeah. We never fully have ourselves figured out. And that's fine at all. It's just not the most, like, entertaining ending for fiction.
1: Yeah. At least without having a flash forwards of 10 years and her, like, oh, I wish I had myself together at that age. But at least I finally have.
2: Right, right. Like coming to some sort of conclusion, like, oh, like romance never was for me. That's somebody that's never been a part of my life and I'm okay with that. Or I'm in a romantic relationship. I figured out I don't like the physical stuff. You know, just they just yeah. tell me what was going on with her. Would have been pretty cool at the end.
1: Two-page epilogue.
2: It comes off to where, you know, I saw some people who wanted the explanation, the kind of, you know, more homophobic explanation. They wanted that one, so they went with it. And because it was left open-ended, they're able to run with that one, right? And if I was the author, I wouldn't want that unless that was my intent.
1: Yes, thank you, Bandai, for yet another open to interpretation. Yes, I will blame Bandai for every single open to interpretation item from now on to eternity.
2: We have to. They earned it. They earned that reputation we've given them.
1: Yeah, I should at some point.
2: Yeah, I think we've given enough time to this manga, so we can move on to the next thing.
1: Okay, do you want to go game?
2: Sure, we can go game first. Like, we won't talk about it too terribly long, because I know you want to talk about the show we watched a few episodes of, too. And I kind of want to leave the game open in case we want to talk about it a little bit more once Fiona gets a chance to play a little bit more of it.
1: Barely scratched the surface. It's been a month. It's been a year packed into a month. So, yeah, this is why I kept saying Anna is the golden star of this episode.
2: So we revisited a visual novel game that was published in 2016 originally. First read, watched, played it, however you want to explain a visual novel. I first interacted with it in 2020 during the pandemic. And I interacted with it again so that I could talk about it today. But Highway Blossoms, it was published in 2016 originally. It went through quite a few like small revisions over the years where they would just add a little bit more to it. Because it started out basically as a two-person project, ended up basically being within a game studio that one or both of them ended up involved with. And it just like went from a very small asset game to, you know, having full voice acting, having more visual assets, having a little bits of animation thrown in here and there, some like bonus scenes and stuff, and then eventually a DLC expansion for it. Highway Blossoms is what you call a visual novel, which is basically a, I kind of explain them as, especially ones like this, so Fiona wants to give an explanation.
1: I want you to say it's like an audio book with pictures.
2: And I was going to say a radio show with pictures. So it's kind of that thing, right? Like this one, because it's fully voice acted, each character has a unique voice actress or actor. There is one guy in the story. There's two. There are, you know, unique voice actors for each character, and that makes it kind of feel more like a radio show. The narration isn't read, so that's a little bit abrupt. Like, you have to read the narration to yourself, but everything else is voice acted. But it really does kind of come off as a radio show. It has art. I would say that the original art for it, when it was first published, is not of the highest, most refined quality. What they call the CG scenes that you get at big points in the story where it shows like a nice picture to represent a scene, those are reasonably well made throughout the story. And then once you get to the DLC, they're really nice because I imagine they had a budget being part of a full-fledged game studio at that point to get nicer art. But the polish on the game is kind of mixed, right? Like from the early stuff in 2016, it's kind of eh. Like the voice actors are obviously not super experienced. But by the time they brought them back for the DLC, you really notice like the quality of the voice acting's up, the quality of the art's better, and the writing's about the same. I picked up this one because it's fluff, right? Like honestly, this is just a like nice, clean, simple Yuri love story that, you know, you're pretty sure it's gonna go positively from the beginning. You are reassured that it goes positively. You're given a DLC to confirm that things end up happy and nice. And yeah, you don't expect any real big plot twists that are going to be super difficult or hard to deal with, or you're going to walk away confused about what the interpretation of the whole thing was or anything like that. It's surprising. It's nice to have a nice fluffy story.
1: Before we take the station break, I'm just going to jump in and say I like the settings and the controls because I do listen to like audiobooks on Audible and other sources, and sometimes partway through a book, they suddenly started to have background sounds in it, and it annoyed the hell out of me. And this one, the controls, you can turn down the music independently of turning down the background sound effect sounds, and also controlling the volumes of the voice actors. So if any of those things annoy you, you can control them yourselves. And there's even an auto mode, and you can control the speed for progression on that, so you can actually just sit back and let it play like an audiobook and watch the pictures and the art of the cute girls that are having their journey across the Midwest in a motorhome. It is easy to use, and yeah, the auto mode can make it nice and brainless if you don't want to sit and do the work of having to hit forwards each time someone ends a sentence.
2: Absolutely. By this point in the game, you know, like the game's had its 10-year anniversary, it is very well put together. It's got a lot of features. It's got bonus features, and it's got all those like quality of life enhancements that Fiona mentioned.
1: So we're going to take a short station break. We will be right back after this.
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1: And thanks for staying with us during the station break. This is The Tenth Voice, and I'm your host, Fiona. I'm joined by Anna. And before the break, we were just talking about a game that artwork is kind of anime-esque. The girls at least look very like anime characters, even though the background is American Midwest or American Southwest, like New Mexico sort of stuff. So it's an unusual setting for that, but it's got somewhat of the feel for that. That's Highway Blossoms. Anna, take it away.
2: Yeah, so Highway Blossoms, as Fiona mentioned, takes place in the, mostly in New Mexico. That's mostly where most of the story takes place. There's a little veer into Las Vegas. There's a little veer into Las Vegas again in the DLC. There's a moment in Texas, but they're mostly driving around that region of the United States. It starts with our protagonist named Amber, who is a 19-year-old who is dealing with the fact that she recently lost her grandfather who raised her, and she's driving his motor home and going to a music festival to celebrate her relationship with him and kind of come to terms with the fact that he has passed away. It starts out with her doing something very stupid that we don't usually recommend for people to do. She sees a broken down car on the side of the road and an attractive girl her age standing outside the car looking desperate, and she pulls over and accepts this person into her motorhome and ends up driving around with her on an adventure. Not really the most recommended course of action. She criticizes herself multiple times through the story of being kind of a sucker for a cute girl on the side of the road. The girl she picks up, Marina, turns out to be completely, you know, safe and nice and sweet, and just a girl who is off on her own adventure, who had decided that she was going to buy into the story that there is a hunt for buried gold in this region of the U.S., and she wanted to go on a treasure hunt to try to find the gold by herself in a broken-down car, which is why Amber's able to pull over on the side of the road and save her, since she has a broken-down car, no charged cell phone, and no resources. And they end up, you know, basically going on the adventure to look for the gold together, even though Amber thinks it's a dumb idea and that there is no gold. And they have, like, a good time together, go on adventures, eventually develop feelings for each other. And it's a very, like, again, fluffy, positive story about a couple of characters, you know, just exploring this region of the world and going on a treasure hunt in a very, like, you know, somewhat realistic, but also, like, it's one of those optimistically unrealistic stories that's rooted in the real world. No magic, no aliens, no, like, sci-fi stuff, but things continue to work out way too positively for them throughout the story for me to call it truly realistic.
1: Well, you have the MacGuffin of the gold treasure hunt, so, although we've had those in real world things, because when I was a kid, there was a puzzle book in the UK that had a story that revolved around a golden hare. I don't remember the title of it, but supposedly the golden hare was buried somewhere in the UK, and if you followed all the clues in the book, you could actually find it. And I think someone did finally find it, but so there could be a gold treasure hunt.
2: Oh, absolutely. It's definitely something that could happen. In this particular one, it's supposed to be this miner who left notes, you know, many years ago, and the amount of treasure he left is supposed to be so much that, you know, you could be made for life if you found it, you know, kind of an unrealistic thing. And the other unrealistic thing is that, of course, this girl, Marina, ends up having, you know, the one insight, the one idea that's going to help her out of the thousands and thousands of people looking for this treasure, help her be the one who finds it majestically, even though she's a completely unprepared 18-year-old who just set out by herself to do it with no, like, tools or survival or anything like that.
1: The car didn't even break down. She ran out of gas, and she didn't even charge her phone, so she couldn't call for help. And I facepalmed so hard at that. I mean, kids do that, but really?
2: No, it's funny because the story portrays her as, you know, kind of being this person who it's kind of at this phase in her life where she's pretty hopeless. You know, she doesn't have, like, she doesn't have anything together yet. You know, she doesn't have it all together. She kind of just ran off on her own, did something ill-advised. Also got in the motorhome with a complete stranger who seemed kind of mysterious. And why would she do this as well? Right? She did something foolish as well.
1: I hitchhiked extensively at university, so I am not going to pick on her for that.
2: it's an interesting, you know, honestly, like, I really like the story. I'm just going to be honest on this one. Like, a lot of times I'm very critical of the things we watch and read. I really enjoyed this one because during the pandemic, I needed some lighthearted, fun, fluffy things that I knew were going to end up positively. So I went through this one. This is what's called a kinetic visual novel. So I talked about Little Goody Two Shoes a couple months ago that is kind of a semi-visual novel, but it has those, like, gameplay elements where you can get, like, five or six different endings from the things you do. This story, Highway Blossoms, has none of that. There's one story. There are no choices. There are no options. So it really is a radio show with pictures, right? Like, there's nothing you can do to change the story other than loading the, like, bonus features that have comedy reels and joke versions and play in the DLC. So there's no choices to be made. So it is just one story. My version of the story is exactly the same as yours because there's no gameplay options or anything like that. So it's a kind of strange introduction to visual novels because there's nothing else to it other than to just listen to the story or watch the story. But it is refreshing and positive. That all being said, there are criticisms of the game, you know, that I do like to warn people of. For one, you know, Amber, the main character, isn't a perfect personality. She is kind of written in a way where, like, you know, she was very much raised by her grandfather. So she kind of, in ways, acts like a stereotypical old man sometimes, which gets her into trouble and causes conflicts between her and Marina, but also makes her show some traits that some reviews criticize as being very toxic. That maybe don't get explored enough, right? Like, things keep working out for her, even though she does these kind of toxic traits and, you know, makes Marina very sad a couple of times, but things always work out for
1: that. That really amused me near the start because she's playing the same song over and over again, like he used to do, which used to annoy her when he was alive, but now she's grieving. It's a him thing. But one of the comments that she made was about how he used to be really annoying and annoy all the neighbors, and he said he was doing it because he didn't want to end up being a bitter old coot like all the others. And I was like, but you're being the most bitter, most annoying old coot by doing that stuff. How could you not have seen it? And now you're telling me that Amber has imported those personality traits. That's kind of scary.
2: Oh, absolutely. You see that throughout. And then the other kind of, like, I guess this is more of a content warning. There's a set of side characters. They meet a man and a woman and the woman's little sister who are also going on adventures in another motorhome. And they're also in the treasure hunt and they run into them many times throughout the series. Kind of as, like, this is where, like, the anime inspirations really come in. Kind of like this, like, Team Rocket style kind of antagonistic group that they run into over and over. The younger sister, who's a kid, ends up being attached to the main characters and liking them, and the guy likes them. But the woman in the group is just a bad person, generally, and she has some, like, very bad, you know, she doesn't treat her sister very well. She doesn't treat her friends / love interest very well. She has a bad relationship with substances, and that is part of this story, right? Like, her story is part of it, and honestly, I don't feel like it ever really resolves in any way for you to be like, yeah, things got better with her. It's kind of like, she's just a character you're never going to like that much, and if any of that stuff is uncomfortable for you, I would recommend maybe staying away from it, but if you're okay with that, or especially for a side character, right, like, definitely not the main character, it's definitely a fun story. It's lighthearted. It's relatively easy to digest. And it's not that long either. The main story is only like 5 hours or so.
1: Yes, which is another reason why I feel very guilty I didn't get further with the story. But time is a thing, apparently. Speaking of time being a thing, we we do still have a few minutes left. If you wanted to talk a bit more about that game, or we've got about 3 or 4 minutes left, so
2: I can continue to talk about that, and we'll save our other theme for next time. So I will say that, you know, I like the story. It does have its problems. It's a little predictable, to be honest. Like, it is a very predictable story. There is a DLC for it. I played through the DLC for the purpose of this show. I had never done it before. And I was a little disappointed to see that the DLC basically follows the exact same trajectory as the main story, right? Like, the story beats are pretty much identical. It's like Marina comes up with another silly thing for them to do together. Amber isn't really into it. Amber makes mistakes that are kind of selfish in the story. Marina gets upset about it. They resolve with Amber saying she's going to work on making herself a better person. Marina deals with it. It's like the same story beats. And the three show up again, and they end up like causing trouble and having problematic behaviors. And acting as, you know, semi-comic relief, but also kind of problematic comic relief. Like, it's supposed, there's like a scene that's supposed to be funny with the bad girl, you know, she drank too much the night before and she keeps like throwing up in the toilet and yelling at people and stuff. And like, you can tell it's supposed to be funny, but as someone who has, you know, lived adjacent to substance abuse in my life, it was like, it's not really funny because I'm watching this, you know, little girl about to turn 12 years old, watching her parent figure, her big sister, go through this stuff. And I was like, ugh, that's not particularly great.
1: Yeah.
2: So, like, as someone coming back to the game, you know, 6 years

0: And the accident happened and the two prophecies split off with the Paths of the Universe. So they kept repeating and looping until they actually finally resolved the issue. And this one, it sounds like they are repeating because it was a formula that worked.
1: I think so. It's very formulaic is the word I was looking for earlier. I appreciate that. It is very formulaic. And, like, this isn't a blockbuster story, right? We're not talking about this being some big AAA game that everyone's played. This is just a fun, lighthearted, kinetic visual novel that you can, I mean, for a lot of people who play, like, you know, heavy game sessions or binge Netflix shows or whatever, like, this is maybe a one session, one weekend type of thing. And it's just lighthearted and positive. And you get to learn a little bit about, like, the New Mexico and landmarks and a little bit about Vegas and an alien convention and a music convention. There's a little bit of culture in there, so it's fine.
0: And I like that they didn't have the downloadable content just be tacking on a few 18-plus scenes to the original story. They actually tried to give you new stuff. So I think that's a good thing. It's a plus.
1: Yeah, like, I'm trying to say, like, I really like it as a game. Like, I enjoy it. I think it's good. It's just not, like, an amazing thing. It's not a life-changing work of art or literature. It's just one of those fluff stories you read, have fun with, and then when your friends ask you about it, you can say, yeah, that was fun. I like doing that.
0: Well,
1: but the thing I really want you to read is, and then you tell them your favorite thing.
0: Well, we can perhaps say that the thing we really want you to read is next month's episode of the Rainbow Kotatsu. We will be talking about this season's new Yuri shows, and there is at least one more of them confirmed as Yuri than we thought at the start of the season. And we're also going to talk about a live-action Japanese show called Midnight Diner, because there are a few episodes of that that affect and represent the LGBTQ plus community. So, but with that said, stay tuned for This Way Out and Wings, followed by Chautauqua coming up next. 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
5: Welcome to This Way Out, the international LGBTQ radio magazine. I'm Lucia Chappelle. In queer-related news from around the world, an attack on Berlin Pride by a would-be terrorist leaves one dead and many injured, Poland's top court is rejecting the EU's mandate to accept same-sex marriages from other member states, one U.S. state drops its enhanced penalties for the crimes of HIV-positive people, the UK's High Court overrules anti-trans campaigners to give a puberty blocker trial the go-ahead, and the U.S. State Department flunks African geography. Then a Rainbow Rewind celebrates Baldwin and Schiltz, and the not-so-secret life of Washington's gay general comes alive in Josh Trujillo and Levi Hastings' graphic novel biography. It's a packed half hour, so let's get started with another This Way Out.
6: I'm Michael LeBeau.
7: And I'm Joe Bainline.
6: With News Wrap, a summary of some of the news in or affecting LGBTQ communities around the world for the week ending August 1st, 2026.
7: One person was killed and 29 were injured in an attack on Berlin, Germany's Pride Parade on July 26. The assailant drove a van into the Christopher Street Day crowd that was out commemorating the Stonewall Uprising. A band's performance on stage came to a halt and the event was quickly evacuated. 21-year-old Abdul Balut was identified as the alleged suspect. He was tracked down, shot, and killed by the police the following day. A German citizen, Balut tried to join the Islamic State in 2025, according to authorities. He was released from prison in May after being jailed for preparing an attack. Prior to the horrifying Saturday attack, attendees enjoyed day-long festivities, advocating for equal rights, marching, dancing, and cheering the parade. Not even 24 hours later, thousands gathered for a community vigil at Pariser Platz in Berlin, just a few hundred meters from where

0: the deadly ambush took place. Alfonso Padisano is a queer Berlin liaison officer for the city's Senate. He spoke to Democracy Now! About the public narrative after the attack.
1: Everyone is now focusing again on the racist and also Islamophobic comments. At the same time, we have to look at how political parties and how governments are now destroying everything that we as a queer community for decades and decades have fought for in order to be treated equally. The far right here in Germany is, of course, waiting for an attack like this one to use it in order to highlight that the foreigners are the problem. But by doing so, they completely forget and avoid to look at how much queerphobia there is in this country in all various levels of structures, in schools, at the workplace, in churches, on the streets, in sports, and in so many other places.
2: Poland's Constitutional Tribunal Court has ruled against recognizing same-sex marriages from other European Union member states. The court unanimously decided that EU same-sex marriages could not be copied into Poland's civil registry. This July 28th ruling is anticipated to increase tensions between Poland's highest court and the EU's judicial branch. Back in November of 2025, the Court of Justice of the European Union ruled that EU member states cannot refuse to recognize same-sex marriages lawfully conducted elsewhere in the bloc. The EU Justice Court ruling did not demand that a country must legally recognize same-sex spouses. It only required couples to have freedom of movement to reside in other member states. A couple's marital status only has to be copied into the civil registry if that's the only way to secure the benefits and securities of marital status in that country. The Supreme Administrative Court had no problem with that in its decision with the case of a Polish national and a German-Polish dual citizen who had moved to Poland after being married in Germany. That March decision led to the approval of an administrative regulation recognizing same-sex marriages from other EU states. But just before the measure was to enter into force at the end of August, the right-wing Law and Justice Party challenged the matter at the Constitutional Tribunal and successfully overturned the regulation. Their public statement points to the gender wording in the Constitution of the Republic of Poland, asserting that they cannot add outside marriages if the union is not between a woman and a man.
0: The U.S. state of Pennsylvania is ending their policy of requiring harsher criminal penalties for those who are HIV positive. Governor Josh Shapiro signed Senate Bill 45 on July 20th, removing HIV from the state's criminal code. Criminal laws relating to HIV date back to President Ronald Reagan's 1987 Presidential Commission on the HIV epidemic. It claimed that HIV-specific criminal penalties would deter intentional exposure. Based on that assertion, the 1990 Ryan White CARE Act provided funding to states on the condition that they outlaw intentional HIV exposure and transmission. Decades later, research shows that there's no evidence that HIV laws reduce HIV transmission. Studies now make clear that the punitive measures do not make people more likely to disclose their status or get tested. Analysis by the Williams Institute at UCLA School of Law shows that Black Americans are disproportionately affected by HIV criminalization. With Pennsylvania doing away with the dated policy, such laws still exist in more than half of the United States.
2: The United Kingdom's High Court has decided to continue with the nation's puberty blocker study. The study is titled the Pathways Trial, and it was commissioned to assess the effects of puberty blockers on young people. Before it even began, anti-trans campaigners challenged the clinical trial, arguing that the study is unethical. In 2024, the UK banned gender-affirming puberty blockers for trans youth. That prohibition came on the coattails of the much-maligned CAST review. This report has since been widely criticized for methodological issues, internal inconsistencies, and for having an apparently predetermined outcome. Pediatrician and member of the House of Lords, Hilary Cass, led the review that recommended a trial to fill the evidence gap about puberty blockers. According to the Pathways research team, theirs is a carefully designed study to give much-needed evidence about the potential benefits and risks of puberty suppression to improve National Health Service care. Since the prohibition on puberty blockers drugs, only children already on the medication have been allowed to continue. New prescriptions are only offered through the Pathways trial. That gender-affirming care will go to just 226 children between ages 11 through 16, chosen by the research team.
0: Finally, the U.S. State Department displayed a map at the International AIDS Conference in Rio de Janeiro that mislabeled every African country depicted. Not only were the countries in the wrong places, their shapes were unrecognizable. Reuters reported that the image of the map contained an artificial intelligence watermark, indicating it was made with OpenAI tools. U.S.-based artificial intelligence research company OpenAI is investigating the report. The Trump administration has issued an apology for what it calls an unfortunate error. What's far more unfortunate are the devastating effects that cuts to USAID and PEPFAR have had on the nations of Africa and around the world. To put that into perspective, the president's Emergency Plan for AIDS Relief, or PEPFAR, was the largest global HIV/AIDS program before last year's cuts. Winnie Byanyima is the executive director of UNAIDS, the joint United Nations program on HIV/AIDS, driving the global response to the epidemic. She spoke to the 23rd International Conference on AIDS and STIs in Africa last December about the future of Africa's health and global equality.
3: Ours is the continent with the highest HIV burden in the world. We are only 19% of the world's population here in Africa, but we make up 65% of the total number of people living with HIV globally. More than half of the people waiting for treatment live here on this continent. More than half of all the new infections every year happen here in Africa. Yet we have the science, the tools, the knowledge that's needed to end AIDS. AIDS is no longer a medical challenge. Ending AIDS is a political choice.
0: According to a recently published study from the Foundation for AIDS Research, or AMFAR, the U.S. PEPFAR cuts have resulted in the closing of over 1,700 HIV care sites. In the same report, AMFAR found that 73% of organizations receiving PEPFAR funding have now stopped outreach services. These catastrophic cuts are shown to be worse for populations most impacted by HIV, gay men and other men who have sex with men, sex workers, people who use drugs, transgender and other gender diverse people, and people in prison. Former USAID head of global health, Dr. Atul Gawande, spoke to PBS about AMFAR's recent report.
4: Some key pillars of fighting HIV is being able to get services to people who might be shunned from the medical system, people you named, like sex workers, people who inject IV drugs, gay or transgender people. The second thing that you have to do is not only get people on treatment, you have to contact trace and test people who they are in contact with. And testing and prevention went way down. The numbers aren't as sexy as the closing of a clinic, but those are the things that start to happen when you have a surge of HIV return. The third thing is there were some reports, for example, from 22 neonatal clinics and network of hospitals in Africa where newborns come to. And they found that mothers had a 50% jump in HIV rates and over 300% jump in those places finding women were not on treatment. And that means more children are now at risk of being born with HIV.
0: The U.S. State Department has called AMFAR's methodology flawed. In a statement to NPR, they said the Trump administration has strengthened PEPFAR through clear strategic direction. What's clear is that the strategic direction has significantly reduced care for those in Africa and around the globe.
2: That's News Wrap, global queer news with attitude for the week ending August 1st, 2026. Follow the news in your area and around the world. 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
0: News Wrap was written by Jeb Bakke, produced by Lucia Chappell and Brian DeShazer, and brought to you by you.
2: Thank you. 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For This Way Out, I'm Michael LeBeau. Stay healthy.
0: And I'm Joe Bainline. 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
6: where we take a quick look back at the people and the moments that made queer history.
5: I'm Brian DeShazer.
6: And I'm Sherry Lund.
5: This week, we honor the August birthdays of James Baldwin and Randy Shields. James Baldwin was a groundbreaking Black American novelist, essayist, and civil rights activist who openly loved men and wrote honestly about gay and bisexual experiences long before the modern gay liberation movement. In the years just prior to his death, he penned two essays, 1985's Here Be Dragons and 1987's To Crush the Serpent, in which he wrote about how love transcends sex and gender, and that it is the individual one falls in love with, not their sex. He is perhaps best known for the mid-20th century masterpieces Go Tell It on the Mountain, Giovanni's Room, and Notes of a Native Son. Here is James Baldwin from September 25th, 1963, courtesy of the Pacifica Radio Archives.
7: Before this country was established, when the country was being established, and this, apart from what one's textbooks say, and in contradistinction to the television myths about the building, the discovery of America, the people who came to America, as it turns out, were neither heroes, saints, nor pilgrims. They were simply people who couldn't make it where they were. And that is why they came.
6: Randy Shields was a trailblazing, openly gay journalist and author who wrote landmark books on LGBT history, including The Mayor of Castro Street and The Band Played On, and Conduct Unbecoming. He was the first openly gay reporter hired to cover the, quote, gay beat for a major mainstream U.S. newspaper, the San Francisco Chronicle. He dedicated his career to bringing LGBT stories and the realities of the HIV/AIDS crisis into mainstream media consciousness. He died of an AIDS-related illness on February 17, 1994, at the age of 42. Here's Randy Shields from This Way Out Archives, April 6, 1990.
8: I think there's two separate issues that when you deal with AIDS on the federal level, there's issues that don't cost money, that deal with compassion, that deal with discrimination. And then there are issues that do cost money, that deal with speeding treatments for AIDS, speeding treatments for HIV, and education and prevention. What we've seen from the Bush administration is endless support for anything that does not cost money. So President Bush has been very good on AIDS discrimination. He's very squarely behind federal legislation to ban discrimination against HIV-positive people. What we're not seeing is any kind of significant new outlays of funds for treatment research or for education and prevention.
5: Now we take a quick look back at some August LGBTQ milestones. In 1966, the Compton's Cafeteria riot took place in San Francisco, marking one of the first major recorded acts of transgender resistance to police harassment and authority prior to the Stonewall riots.
6: In 1971, the We Demand rally on Parliament Hill in Ottawa was the first national political protest for LGBTQ rights in Canada. And in 2010, a federal judge ruled that California's Proposition 8, which banned same-sex marriage, was unconstitutional, marking a major turning point in marriage equality litigation.
5: That's this week's Rainbow Rewind, because remembering our past fuels our pride. I'm Brian DeShazer.
6: And I'm Sherry Lund. Stay tuned. More This Way Out is coming up.

0: U.S. school children learned all about George Washington's troops in the freezing winter at Valley Forge, but somehow the rowdy underwear parties were not in the lesson plan. Although the Trump-inspired 250th anniversary of the country may have been a bust, the occasion did bring us the revival of a graphic novel biography that tells all, Washington's Gay General, The Legends and Loves of Baron von Steuben. This Way Out's Brian DeShazer spoke with author Josh Trujillo.
1: How did you and Levi Hastings, who is the illustrator of this graphic novel style book, how did you discover the story of Baron von Steuben?
2: Yeah, so maybe about 10 years ago, Levi and I did a fictional Revolutionary War romance comic called Declaration. And it was only a short, it was about 12 pages, but we took it to local conventions. And every time we would go, we would sell out. And people would say to us, oh, this is great. You need to do a comic about Baron von Steuben. And we thought, oh, that's a great idea. Who is Baron von Steuben? So we did some research and finally we published a mini comic kind of based off of what we learned about the guy, maybe only about 30 panels, which is very small, but that one was posted on a website called The Nib. It was seen millions of times around the country. It was shared so many times. It was one of the biggest success stories that website had ever had. And before long, book publishers came to us wanting a full-sized edition. Baron von Steuben was a Prussian war hero who came to the United States after some infamy that followed him around Europe. He was recruited by Benjamin Franklin and George Washington to kind of help lead our military and transform our military from being citizen soldiers into something that could take on the biggest military superpower the world had ever known. And at that point, that was Great Britain. So he kind of came in around the time of Valley Forge, and he was very influential in teaching us how to maintain supply lines, how to organize troops, and how to teach discipline. He wrote a book. It's referred to as the Blue Book, and it's all about military discipline and how to run an army. And it's something that's still used today in military academies. So he was this legendary Revolutionary War hero, but his story's been largely overlooked. Baron von Steuben kind of grew up in like a middle-class household, but he grew up in Prussia at a time where war was really front and center in everyone's mind. The Seven Years' War was about to start, and all of Europe was basically ready to redraw the map. And so he saw an opportunity for himself to reach greater glory. And part of that meant military service, and part of that meant lying about his military service. This ultimately benefited him, but he ended up training under Frederick the Great and his brother. As a result, he learned a lot of this important military strategy that would follow him to the United States later on. And Frederick the Great is another major queer figure of that era as well. And we go into his storyline as how it relates to the Barons.
1: When Baron von Steuben came over, he was already basically an out homosexual. People knew what his proclivities were.
2: You might call it an open secret, but it seemed to be more open than secret in this case. He lived kind of a fantastic life. After the Seven-Year War ended, he basically ran a palace court for several years. Rumors started to circulate, accusations started to circulate, and this kind of forced him out of that service, and he needed to find the next place to go. And for him, that meant the United States, or the pre-United States.
1: So how hard was it to sort of uncover evidences of the queer story of von Steuben?
2: A lot of questions kind of circulate when you're doing work about a figure that's from so long ago. You know, the term homosexual didn't even exist until the 1800s after he had died. So who are we to affix these labels of queer, gay, trans, lesbian, whatever, onto people who predate those terms? But for us, it was our interpretation of history and kind of looking at same-sex loves that he shared. And, you know, some of these are long rumored. Some of them are more overt, like Benjamin Walker or William North. But for us, it was important to kind of give a modern interpretation of this man's life. There are books written, very good books written about his military service and what he brought to the United States military, but they often overlook the queer elements of his life or don't want to delve into it too deeply.
1: Can you talk a little bit about William North and Benjamin Walker?
2: Across the street from the White House in Lafayette Square is a big statue for von Steuben that was erected in like the 1910s, I think, 1920s. It features a lot of sapphic and homosexual imagery. There are nude women, there are nude men wearing helmets and things like that. But there's also a plaque affixed to it. And, you know, it's dedicated to Benjamin Walker and William North, who are, quote unquote, his sons. In reality, there were subordinates to him in the military. They were aides at various points in his life, and they developed a very close and intimate connection to each other. The way we see it is a bit of a throuple, you know, that's a little bit of a deep affection they held for each other. I believe it was William North who, when he saw von Steuben for the first time, he referred to him as an angel. And so they're just these kind of like little glimmers of homosexual encounters, little glimmers of homosexual affection that we were able to find in there. And then after the war, von Steuben remained close with both of them. They went on to have heterosexual lives and children and become meaningful members of the founding of the country. Von Steuben adopted both of them as his sons, which was a common practice at the time for in terms of inheritance.
1: So for hundreds of years, people have been looking at that statue, not realizing that is the love story.
2: Yeah, it's so remarkable that even exists, because it came out, you know, it was 100 plus years after von Steuben had died. So like when you say it's an open secret, it's an open admission of how important these three men were to each other. We do get some pushback from, I'll say, stodgier or more conservative historians for even tackling the subject and trying to examine his life through a queer lens when there isn't a smoking gun. And for us, we were trying to explore the legend of von Steuben, his love life, reading between the lines and trying to find the story there. And for some, they want to see the receipts. And for us, the receipts we found were all inferred because, as we know, queer life is often hidden as a self-defense mechanism. If he were somehow to become aware of the book, perhaps he would even deny that label to himself. But he was certainly had same-sex attraction and same-sex affection to men. And I think it's really interesting and unfortunately timeless how this keeps coming up, how we keep finding figures in the shadows that we have to find shine a light onto. And the book goes kind of explains several other figures in the book as well who were in the Revolutionary War era. Lesbian seamstresses, a non-binary religious leader, and characters like that, to kind of add a fuller context to make sure that people realize it's not just three gay men in the revolution. We are a nation of queer people.
1: So let's talk about John Mulligan and Peter Stephen de Ponceau.
2: So Peter Stephen de Ponceau was a bit of a polymath of his time. He taught himself Latin, I believe, at the age of 5. He was von Steuben's interpreter when von Steuben came to America originally. And he was just kind of this wunderkind who was often antagonized for his intellect in many ways. He seemingly lived a heterosexual life, but there are glimmers to suggest that he and von Steuben shared a deeper connection there. It's not as overt as perhaps Benjamin Walker or William North, but there are clues there. He was really responsible for our earliest studies into Asian languages and native languages in the United States. John Mulligan was the son of one of the great founding fathers, and he found von Steuben later in life. Hercule Mulligan was his father. John Mulligan often lived in disgrace as a result of his queerness and his same-sex attraction. Then he kind of drank himself to death at an early age. And so there's a severe tragedy to that that is undeniably queer. But these are all things that came into contact with von Steuben's orbit. And there are so many more we just don't know about. Von Steuben served valiantly at Valley Forge, where he was often lauded as a hero. But there are instances of people who are literally drummed out of the military at Valley Forge for sodomy charges.
1: Now, there's an interesting bit in your book talking about the parties that von Steuben would have at Valley Forge, or dinner parties.
2: Von Steuben liked to have naked parties or underwear parties, depending on how adventurous you were feeling. But he did this allegedly in order to bring solidarity and unity to the troops. He didn't want to show that he was fancier than anyone else or that he was greater than anyone else. A big thing about von Steuben was that he spoke directly to the troops, which at the time was very unusual. Often it was done through an intermediary or a lower ranking military leader. Von Steuben didn't speak very much English himself. Mostly he just spoke curse words. But that really ingrained him to the troop, that kind of salt of the earth. So at these underwear parties, or people would have cocktails, it would get very rowdy. We can only imagine how debaucherous things really went. But when you tell me that an older gay man is having an underwear party with all of his subordinates, I can't help but imagine what the real intent was there. His proclivities were very interesting. He adored taller men, which is something that followed him from Prussia. He brought a bunch of tall men and got them special uniforms when he came to the United States and referred to them as his Prussian giants. Von Steuben was short, pot-bellied, bow-legged, and quite well past his prime by the time he got to the United States. It certainly didn't stop him. He was incredibly charismatic, and he drew anyone into his orbit, including the Washingtons. Von Steuben was a close confidant of George Washington during the Revolutionary War period. The last letter that George Washington ever wrote as president was to von Steuben thanking him for his military service. And so they had something resembling a close friendship, despite the fact that Congress refused to give von Steuben higher office into the United States because of his immigrant status. And so there is a tragedy to all that von Steuben contributed to the United States. He never felt like he received it back, but he was really searching for greater glory and for a place in history. And though he didn't realize it at the time, we're still talking about him today, aren't we?
0: The book is Washington's Gay General, The Legends and Loves of Baron von Steuben, published by Abrams Comic Arts Shirley in 2023. It's illustrated by Levi Hastings and written by Josh Trujillo, who was interviewed by Brian DeShazer. Thanks for finding This Way Out, brought to you by the nonprofit Overnight Productions. News Wrap was written by Jeb Bakke, edited by Lucia Chappell, produced by Brian DeShazer, and read by Joe Bainline and Michael LeBeau. Sherry Lund wrote The Rainbow Rewind and co-hosted it with Brian DeShazer. You heard music by Kronos featuring Natalie Merchant, and Kim Wilson composed and performed our theme music. 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
6: 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Her talk was recorded in 1989. Shortly after the catastrophic Exxon Valdez oil spill in Alaska.
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8: You are about to hear Vandana Shiva, coordinator of the Research Foundation of Science and Ecology in India, and author of several books, including Staying Alive, Women, Ecology, and Development in India. She spoke at a recent environmental public interest law conference in Eugene, Oregon. The theme for the conference? 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Preceding Shiva was the president of the National Wildlife Federation, Dr. Jay Hare.
9: I'd wanted to have a little chat, but he didn't stay. He talked about Washington being the most important part of this planet. They used to say that about London. I share hope with Dr. Hare, but for very different reasons from him. It's a very beautiful poem one of our Hindi poets wrote about being very close to his own death and needing to leave the earth, which he loved very much, in someone's care. And he talks about, should I leave it in the hands of the political leaders? And he says, no, because they turn everything into an instrument for their power. And he says, maybe I should leave it in the hands of scientists who claim to know so much about the earth. And he says, no, they know only to exploit her. I think my earth will be safest in the hands of the little daughter of my friend. I was at the Alaska panel yesterday, and the person who was talking about what happened after the crisis kept repeating the one statement. The only people who knew what was going on, who knew Alaska and knew the magnitude of the disaster and its possible impacts, were those who were declared ignorant. They were the fishermen. They were not the Exxon experts, nor were they the environmental experts of national and international agencies. They were the local fishermen. They were not environmentalists. My own decade of activism in ecology has really been started through lessons I've learned from the women of CHIPCO, the women who saved the Himalayan forests, by creating their own tactics of civil disobedience to preserve what they saw as both their sacred mothers as well as their life support base. And there was a particular day when the clash was very severe, there was police around, and the forest bureaucrats had come along to ensure that the logging would be carried on in spite of the women embracing the trees. And the women had brought in lanterns during the day, that particular day. And this rather fat forest officer said, why do you bring lanterns in the middle of the day? And don't you know, you ignorant women, that you're blocking national progress? You're blocking sources of revenues for us to run the machinery of industrialization for this country. And the women said, we bring the lanterns to show you the light. And they created at that point a slogan that has created every forest movement in our country and every environmental movement of the country. And the slogan was, the forests do not bear timber and reason and revenue. So forests bear soil, water, and pure air. And that is the basis of our sustenance. You remember that story that we were all told as little children about the emperor who had new clothes, and it was only the little child who could say, they are not new clothes, the emperor has no clothes. And as I look both back into the last 40 years of development and into the future, all I can see is that the emperor keeps coming up with newer and newer and newer clothes. The latest one is, of course, green, as you will all notice. My hope only lies in the fact that more and more and more of us are learning to say, the emperor has no clothes. The politics of that little child has always been a lesson for my personal politics. Just to have that courage to say what you see, not to see what the emperor thinks you should see. You remember Marilyn Fry's statement about reality being rooted in the definition of that which the emperor can see. And our realities have to be our own. They have to be grounded in our world. And if I try and recollect in all kinds of ways for the kind of crisis we are living through and the responses that people have made through the past decade, for the South, I can only say that every response that is being made is a struggle for rootedness of one kind or the other. It is a struggle against being uprooted. I think there is a sense in which the collapse of boundaries in various ways has become a threat to the very survival of the South. Not the collapse of boundaries of nation states. Those were anyway imagined boundaries. We can afford to live through those. But the boundaries of our homes, boundaries of where we could live, where our societies had seen ancestors live, and where we could think our futures will live. In a strange way, there is a collapse of boundaries for the Third World, but only for one power. And I will tell you by quoting the president of Citibank about how we are all becoming a global village on this planet Earth. Talked about how mankind, always mankind, has now a completely integrated international financial and informational marketplace capable of moving money and ideas to any place on this planet in minutes. National borders are no longer defensible against the invasion of knowledge, ideas, or financial data. And I will add financial power. That freedom to be free, that capital seizes freedom, which it is trying to implement through every major international system that exists in the world today, be it the World Bank, be it the conditionalities of the IMF, be it the new conditionalities that come through harmless things like trade negotiations on GATT. Each of those freedoms is a loss of freedom to survive for the people of the Third World. The borders seem to be collapsing only for capital, and new borders seem to be coming up for the very people who were born on the land. This country has the longest history for creating barricaded reserves for the original inhabitants of this land. That is the kind of fate every original inhabitant of every part of this planet is facing as the freedom to be free for capital and those who work to serve it grows. There is, of course, a very different kind of relationship people have had with their land. They have seen it as home. They've seen it as a basis of their existence. And I'd like to share with you a statement from a tribal in central India, in Bastar, who talks about the fact that it's not just the life in nature that has to be preserved, but that the life of their society is based on the life of nature and cannot be preserved independent of it. And he says, the sun, the moon, the air, the trees are signs of my continuity. Social life will continue as long as these continue. I was born as part of the boom, which is all kinds of meanings. The boom is the world, it's the earth, it's the sacred space which you inhabit. It's all kinds of meaning. Earth, more than anything else. Boom, boomi, earth. I will die with this boom. I was born with all others in this boom. I go with them. He who has created us all will give us food. If there's so much variety and abundance in boom, there's no reason for me to worry about food and continuity. And what from a distance, whether it's in Amazon, whether it's in India, whether it's the Penang in Sarawak, what we call ecology movements from a distance are really just movements of people fighting to continue living with their home, continue living in their homes. It's a fight against homelessness of a spiritual kind, a political kind, an economic kind, The environmental refugees Dr. Hare was talking about have been created in an extremely deliberate way by precisely those forces which Washington sees as liberating for mankind, because it's liberating for Washington.

And he talked about a San Francisco open hearing for the Brundtland Commission, Our Common Future. A few years ago, when the open hearing was taking place in Latin America, this is what the elder of the Krenak tribe had stated to Brundtland. He had said, "My heart is not happy to see humanity's incapacity to understand. I have no pleasure to come here and make these statements. We can no longer see the planet that we live upon as if it were a mere chessboard where people just move things around, where there are no borders, if you remember. We cannot consider the planet as something isolated from the cosmic." For those of you who have been in any way linked with movements in the South, the one word that must be coming up all the time is the word displacement. It's very Cartesian. I prefer to think of it as uprootedness, tearing away from where you belong. And the violence that it involves. Violence not just of the fact that you're torn from the bonds that define what you are as a community and as peoples, but physical violence of the kind that people would face if they resist. Not a single development project, major development project financed by agencies like the World Bank, takes place in India, in today's India, in the 1980s, and probably in the 1990s it'll get worse, without bulldozers and bullets. Not one. 10 people, 5 people, you go back over the decade and count. 8 on a project, 10 on another, 20 on another. Chico Mendes's, on every project. It is assumed that this thing we got, remember the emperor's new clothes, it used to be the white man's burden in terms of colonialism. And when that didn't work anymore in the late 40s, it became the white man's burden as development. Of course, when that doesn't work anymore in the 90s, it's going to be sustainable development. But in that period, from the late 40s through the 80s, when development was the reason to have national security states and to actually strengthen their military arms, people have been sacrificed, nature has been sacrificed, and we're talking a bit about protecting nature. We are not talking yet about giving up that ideology of the fact that other tribals of the planet don't necessarily have to be like the tribals of Washington. They can live in peace. And the lesson I have learned from the environmental movements, I call them environmental movements only because it seems to be the only way to summarize these diverse struggles for rootedness. For me, each of these struggles represents the kind of struggle that's communicated in this very, very beautiful story I love, another one from Central India. And it's taught to the children as a way to teach them about the bonds with the earth. It's about a forest being on fire. And pushed by the wind, the flames began to close in on a beautiful tree on which sat a bird. An old man escaping the fire himself saw the bird and said to it, "Little bird, why don't you fly away? Have you forgotten you have wings?" And the bird answered, "Old man, do you see this empty nest above? This is where I was born, and this small nest from which you hear the chirping is where I'm bringing up my small child. I feed him with nectar from the flowers of this tree, and I live by eating its ripe fruit. And do you see the dropping below on the forest floor? Many seedlings will emerge from them, and thus do I help to spread greenery, as my parents before me did, as my children after me will. My life is linked to this tree. If it dies, I will surely die with it. No, I have not forgotten my wings. The freedom to be free, for the bird is to stay where it belonged and fight for it."

It's that little child and it's that little bird that tells me that something was very wrong in models of progress and evolution which put man above other species and the white man above other humans. And of course started a few centuries ago. And I cannot imagine a way out of the mess in which we are without undoing the structures and the frames of mind which have been put in place over those few centuries. Caroline Merchant is with us for this meeting and was with us at the panel this afternoon. And this extremely seminal book that she's done on the death of nature talks about Bacon's lesser known work, The Masculine Birth of Time, a new concept, not just of space and belonging or lack of belonging, but a different concept of time and history and evolution and where people should go. And of course, The Masculine Birth of Time was based on setting up the empire of man above, over women and over nature. I am come in very truth leading to you, Bacon says, nature with all her children to bind her to your service and make her your slave. And the only earthly wish that Bacon had was to stretch the deplorably narrow limits of man's dominion over the universe to their promised bounds. Freedom to be free of nature and her bounds. And just as limits have been seen as constraints that must be removed if progress is to be achieved, people's ways that ensure that those limits are seen as boundaries beyond which we do not step, those ways have also to be destroyed. And that is what the project of development was about, to undo ways that would have ensured that we survive sustainably on this planet together. Undoing the lessons of development is the first step towards sustainability, not creating another set of new rules that call themselves sustainable development. And the project of development, which was based on the concept of a masculine time, creates tragically a masculinist future for all. And that's what's paradoxical. It's a worldview based only on the concept of the future. And it is what threatens the future most. The ecological appetite of the culture that thrives on the myth of progress threatens an end to history, a closer to the future. And it's interesting, out of Washington came this highly quoted piece called The End of History by someone called Fukuyama from the State Department, which talks of the end of history, not in terms of end of human existence on this planet, but in terms of the victories of the collapse of boundaries, that we had ultimately arrived at the Hegelian absolute, which was the ideology of liberal capitalism. After all, the entire world has accepted it. But there's a different kind of end of history taking place for other parts of this planet. The predatory culture that calls itself futuristic lives at the cost of the future. It colonizes the future. And the space-time shrinkage in consciousness amounts to an annihilation of the future itself. If one single unifying drive had to be identified as causing this shrinkage and closure, it is the rule of the myth of progress that human history is evolving from inferior states to superior states in each transformation. I was having coffee with my friend, Michel Silverson, who suggested that just as the series was made on the ascent of man, what we need now is a series on the descent of man. We should tell the story better. The domination of a linear concept of temporality when combined with cultural hegemony can only create a violent order in which others' pasts
and their alternate futures are destroyed. And everyone's dream for the future becomes the present or past of the white man. Other paths, other ways, other histories are not perceived, and not being perceived, they're erased. How deep-seated this category of linearity has become in our thinking becomes evident to me each time discussions of other contemporary realities articulating non-Western, non-patriarchal ways of doing things raise the question, but do you want to return to the Stone Age? And each time I'm surprised at the mental shrinkage that allows the present and future of non-Western, non-masculinist cultures to be immediately converted into the past of white man's history. Other todays and other contemporaries are not ever seen as existing in the today, always in the past of the history of the white man. Integrative relationships between the soil and society, the kind that people across the third world are trying to preserve, have meant the regeneration of a society linked to the earth. Regeneration has meant that society was organized on paths other than unending, linear, upward progress. Of course, guided always by the experts in Washington. Development has disrupted those movements and those cycles and replaced it with a linear rush into the future, into the 21st century. There is, of course, a temporal inevitability that will be the 21st century. But it is not that inevitability that is invoked when the 21st century image is created. What is invoked is the image of the contemporary West, the over-consuming, over-destroying, predatory West that assumes that others are poor because they were too dumb, not because everything they had was robbed of them. Since modeling oneself on the colonizer underlies the notion of imposed development, history has been reduced to the aping of the most soulless culture that exists, and this imitation is defined as progress and modernization. Through the masculine birth of time, development has converted one subculture, that produced by white technocratic men, into an ideal to which all other cultures must strive, even though that striving destroys them. Time, robbed of history, has become the instrument of destroying histories. Obsolescence, the deliberate creation of temporal waste, has become the motive force for change, and also the motive force for destroying the lasting and the enduring. Speedier movement in linear time has become the end towards which all human striving has to be directed. Superimposing concepts of masculine time on natural rhythms has become the essence of progress and the essential reason for ecological and social breakdown. There is, of course, other ways that people have lived, other ways that they're showing us and reminding us of. There was a World Wilderness Conference at which one of the native Indian chiefs from this country had talked about one of those other ways, again related to children and the future. And he said, this is what we have been taught by elders. Take care how you place your moccasins about the earth. Step with care, for the faces of the future generations are looking up from the earth, waiting their turn for life. So the decision is simple: obey the natural law or perish. But the only way to obey the natural law or nature's ways is to have the memory of it. And it is precisely that memory that has to be erased to make development possible, to make the movement of capital and profits and returns on interests and investment and the flow of debt possible. Just as it is the capacity of the little child to say that the emperor has no clothes and the little bird to stay where it's nested in spite of the fire around, even though it has wings. It is that collective memory that is the only thing we have. That memory happens to be alive precisely in those parts of human society which we have assumed to be the more underdeveloped, the more backward, happens to be more alive in the more underdeveloped parts
of the so-called third world, in the forests, in the peasant fields, and among the women. There's a beautiful quotation from Milan Kundera that talks about

0: and to remember, to be ourselves.
1: Vandana Shiva, speaking at a recent environmental conference in Eugene, Oregon. 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
2: That talk was recorded in 1989. 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I'm Frieda Worden. This is the Women's International News Gathering Service.
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9: Do-do-do-do-do, here comes the sun. And I say, I'm sorry, no George Harrison today, but this is Julie Bennett Hume. And I'm here to celebrate what is regrettably my last show with Chautauqua today. And here on my last afternoon, I'm happy to say that this show will continue with the rest of our amazing group of ladies. Jane, Zoe, Devoya, Gina, and Sherry will all be with you next week. Just as always, it's been an honor and a pleasure to be involved with community radio here at KKFI for the better part of the last decade. I originally had the idea of a Chautauqua so I could have a thinking person show talking about local and national or global issues and could also present ideas and voices not always featured in mainstream media. The station has offered a great opportunity for me to meet many brilliant and productive people in the academic and political communities in the Kansas City area. In Chautauqua, we've had the honor of hosting so many exceptional women, and I've watched as many of them have begun to make real progress in our communities. I can't stress the importance enough of having a place to discuss ideas and give a platform to voices that are independent of corporate influence and to feature a volunteer staff who are extremely passionate about sharing ideas, music, art, and activism with their fellow citizens. I'd like to thank Kelly Doherty, Mark Manning, Barry Lee, Judy Ansel, Terry Wilkie, Fiona Noling, and my whole Chautauqua team for all you've taught me and helped me with over the years. So today, Jane Klickner and I are going to be talking about a book that we're both very excited about. For most of our lives, we've heard solar and wind described as alternative energy. And just think about that word, alternative. It suggests something on the margins, something experimental, and something you might choose instead of the real thing. But one of Bill McKibben's central arguments in Here Comes the Sun is that we need to completely change the way that we think about renewable energy. Solar isn't becoming an alternative source of energy. It's becoming a main source of energy. And there's another misconception that McKibben challenges. We tend to think of renewable energy as the whole foods of energy, environmentally virtuous perhaps, but expensive, somewhat elite, and mostly available to people who can afford to make environmentally responsible choices. But increasingly, McKibben tells us, solar is looking much more like the Costco of energy, cheap, mass-produced.

0: used, abundant, and available at enormous scale. And that's a much more revolutionary idea. Because if solar becomes the cheapest form of energy available, we don't have to convince billions of people to choose it because they're worried about climate change. They may choose it because it saves them money. And that could change not only the climate, it could change the balance of economic and political power around the world. So Jane Klickner is here today with me to discuss this important book. Jane, I'm pretty excited about this book.
1: I can tell. Hey, hi, everybody. So happy to be here with Julie and our board operator, Zoe.
0: Zoe,
1: one of our Chautauqua co-hosts. I'm just really excited. Anyway, I just love that analogy of the Costco of energy.
0: Yes.
1: So I'm going to share a little haiku I wrote a couple years ago. I hope it's not too corny. Solar panels on Costco's roof, the citadel of consumerism. What? It can happen.
0: It can happen.
1: And we've seen solar panels on Walmart.
0: Yeah, exactly.
1: It will happen. Let's put it that way. So, yeah, I'm really, really happy to be here. We will discuss the book. The full title of this book is Here Comes the Sun, A Last Chance for Climate and a Fresh Chance for Civilization. So, yeah, and it was inspired by the George Harrison. The title was inspired by that song. So it really is a book that solves climate crisis. It's solution-oriented, and it's focusing on the direct, rapid deployment of solar power, but not only solar, also wind turbines and the batteries that will help us with backup. For what purpose? To reduce greenhouse gases. Why? Because we know greenhouse gases are air pollutants and they are causing global warming, which is harming our climate.
0: And Jane, one thing I'll point out is mm-hmm. that as optimistic as this book is,
1: yes.
0: he says to us that time's running out.
1: Absolutely.
0: Time is not on our side.
1: Time is not on our side. We had a 2018 scientific report coming out of the International Scientific Community, the International Panel on Climate Change, and they clearly said back in 2018 we had 10 or 12 years.
0: Yeah.
1: So we're kind of in a countdown period.
0: Yeah.
1: We are in a countdown period where if we don't do something significant as rapidly as possible, like reducing fossil fuels, which we'll talk more about. But let me just kind of summarize a little bit more about why these renewable technologies, renewable energy technologies and their implementation around the world have convinced Bill Kibben that they are one of our last chances. We just talked about the urgency of this. One of our last chances to stop global warming, at least to the point where we can prevent catastrophic climate change, which has been predicted for quite a while. We've seen some more catastrophic weather already, the extreme weather disasters around this country, around the world, fires in Europe, droughts, floods, even human migration has become unmanageable. What did we just see the other day? You know, tens of thousands of people migrating, and it's dangerous. Not only that, it's unmanageable, it's uninsurable, and in some places, if this continues, global warming, we'll have places on Earth that are unlivable. And so, we have to take advantage of these falling costs and deploy this renewable energy around the world. It's a historic opportunity for us. It's a fresh chance, as the book title says. It's a fresh chance for civilization. We can begin to restart our civilization on with more sanity, let's say.
0: Yeah.
1: Which would be not only are we going to stop burning fossil fuels, but it's also stopping the extractive nature of those fuels.
0: Exactly.
1: The domination of nature.
0: One of the things that I like that he points out, Jane, too, is that when we look back to one of the first times that I remember realizing that fossil fuels were a limited resource was during the 70s when we had the big shortage. My family was vacationing in Colorado, and all of a sudden we'd go to gas stations and there was no gas there. We tried to buy ground meat to make spaghetti for my birthday while we were in Denver, and there was no ground meat because the truckers, you know,
1: couldn't get through.
0: And so went home, you know, and our family for, oh, you know, maybe, you know, maybe 2 years of the Carter administration decided we can sacrifice everything. What we learned about Americans is Americans don't sacrifice. Americans don't operate on a moral, you know, oh, this is, I shouldn't do this for the environment. But what solar energy is going to do is it's not going to ask people to sacrifice. It's going to have people rethink energy, and it's going to save people money, and it's going to be put as far as different nations, it's going to put us on more equal footing than we have been. And that, to me, is what's hopeful about it, rather than, you know, trusting on human goodness. Looking at it from an economic standpoint.
1: Well, sure, people do tend to make decisions with their pocketbook.
0: Yes, yes.
1: But let's also remember a different generation, which we call the greatest generation. I remember that oil shock and how people, you know, were like, oh my gosh, I have to drive 55 miles per hour. And they were willing to do that for a couple of years. But as soon as the White House exchanged to a new president in 1980, I was like, oh, never mind 55. And let's take the solar panels off the White House. And so this modern society has trouble when our leaders are not unified and, quote, you know, it's kind of a cliche, rowing in the same direction. So if we get good leadership, which is talked about in this book, that we need that good leadership so that we can all row in the same direction towards this cheap energy. I mean, we invented solar panels in the United States.
0: Yes, yes.
1: So we can build on that creativity, but we all need to row in the same direction.
0: Exactly.
1: And that's from Washington, D.C., all the way down to Jackson County, Kansas City.
0: Well, one thing McKibben talks about that is so important, he says that this advent of solar panel, where we go from these thousands of years of burning stuff to all of a sudden just using our star, you know, that's exciting for everybody, but people in the fossil fuel and coal industry. And these people gave Trump $500 million in 2024. And he immediately turned around, and everything that we had tried to accomplish in the Biden years was not just not supported, but actually sabotaged. Whether we're talking about wind energy, you know, my family got our two EVs and got the discounts on them and everything. Well, all those things are gone now. Everything. Ford stopped making a couple of EVs that they were bringing out because, you know, after Trump came in, people became less interested in EVs.
1: Well, let's just pick a little local example of what you're talking about. With the change of administration and the rollbacks of the implementation, which may or may not be legal. A lot of those rollbacks are being challenged in the court.
0: They are.
1: But in the meantime, they're being rolled back. So we just had a wonderful opinion piece in the Kansas City Star on August 2nd. And I think it was one of the leaders in the local Sierra Club. I didn't write his name down.
0: Yeah.
1: But it was August 2nd, 2026, opinion piece, KC Star. And it says this, because of what we're just talking about, this is what changed. Millions of dollars of investment and jobs that should be moving forward are being kept from Kansas and Missouri by the Trump administration. and this is Trump administration's interference with the development of renewable energy. And the Pentagon is using Federal Aviation Administration red tape to keep these businesses out of Kansas.
0: Yes.
1: And this meddling has prevented at least three different wind farm projects in Kansas, 3,650 megawatts of affordable electricity not coming on the grid. And that's the kind of stuff that's, you know, it's a rollback. It may or may not be legal, but it's happening.
0: Well, the nice part, Jane, and I think it's important to bring up at this point, is that it's not happening everywhere. California is the fifth biggest economy in the world. Is that correct?
1: I think it's fifth.
0: When what McKibben brings up is that California is rowing against the tide, and renewable energy is becoming not an alternate source but a main source of energy. They're looking at countries like Pakistan that have discovered that buying solar panels from China and buying $8,500 EVs from China, you know, $8,500, you know, that they are, you know, economically much better off looking at renewable energy. Australia is used as an example where they now in Australia, because from like noon to three is the time when there's the most sun energy, they're making energy free during that time. Mm-hmm. And Australia is a place that we're getting to see that later in the day, wind energy becomes stronger. And so people are able to depend on that. And then to add to those two, they're starting to learn how to store that solar energy
1: with batteries.
0: Yeah. And so these three things together are really giving us a path forward that is only being sabotaged by the fossil fuel and coal industries.
1: Well, again, as we said a few minutes ago, people will take action with their pocketbooks.
0: Yeah.
1: And we see that in Pakistan. That's the thing, one of the things I like about this book, is that he really does present a little global perspective. And when people act with their pocketbooks, they will, you know, circumvent, that's not the right word, they will not necessarily ask permission from the government.
0: Yes, yes.
1: So we have these solar panels going up all over in Pakistan. It's quite a, I call it a minor miracle. And why did this happen? Why would all of a sudden relatively poor farmers in, just to take one community, farmers in Pakistan start buying solar panels?
0: Yeah.
1: Because the price came down.
0: Exactly.
1: They can buy them from China. Just as you mentioned, the electric vehicles in China, $8,000?
0: Yeah.
1: People are buying them in Europe.
0: Yeah.
1: People are buying them in these other countries. We've got all our little tariff problems. But this is a significant shift in the cost effectiveness and the actual bottom line of this power.
0: Yes. And I do believe the Biden administration was on the right track, and I believe that we could be doing much more in giving, if we support this in the same way that we've supported the oil industry, just think about what we could do in a very short amount of time, because if a lot of people, if you ask them, you know, some of their biggest worries, it has to do with utility bills, and as someone that has EVs, I can tell you that it's nice to not have to worry about the price of gas.
1: Yeah, so
0: and,
1: let me...
0: Yeah.
1: Make a quick comment on fossil fuel subsidies because you brought it up.
0: Yeah.
1: And it's straight out of the book. The statistics are here. The research is done. And if I get a chance, I really would like to just share a little bit about the accolades of this author. He is one of the most hardworking persons on the planet for getting people informed and taking action on climate change.
0: Yes.
1: But back to this fossil fuel.
0: Yes.
1: For the
0: yes. Tell me, as a you were a person that, in case our listeners have forgotten, you were an attorney for the EPA.
1: Yes.
0: And I do want to hear about fossil fuel subsidies.
1: Well, and I taught about climate change at Kansas University Edwards campus for like 5 years.
0: Oh, yes.
1: And
0: yes.
1: So this is kind of right up my alley.
0: It is.
1: Topics that I love, but I'm trying to stick with the book. And so my personal opinion is that Bill McKibben is right on with these statistics. There's nothing in this book that's inconsistent with any of the stuff that I have been teaching for 5 years over at KU. And he says right here in the book that the government subsidies for fossil fuels are currently at $7 trillion every year by the entire globe. $7 trillion around the globe, all the different countries, not just the U.S. But if you were to look just at the U.S., you could find, I'm looking for my notes, and I don't want to misquote it, but I think it's either $270 billion or $240 billion
0: amazing.
1: Of just United States subsidy for fossil fuel. Mm-hmm. And unfortunately, as good as the Inflation Reduction Act is, which we know Biden went out of his way.
0: Well, yeah.
1: It was the Green New Deal, and then it was Build Back Better, and then it became Inflation Reduction, and it finally got passed, and it's the most significant climate legislation.
0: Yes.
1: But it still includes subsidies.
0: Yes.
1: Here's an example. One of the subsidies is about $85 per ton of carbon sequestration. If a company, big power plant or an ethanol plant, let's say, decides it wants to sequester its carbon, it can do so. But guess what? It gets a subsidy from the federal government, $85 per ton of carbon sequestered. And the United States Environmental Protection Region 7 just issued the very first carbon sequestration well permit in Region 7 for what? An ethanol plant. It can still produce ethanol, which is a fossil fuel that's going to be burned, that's going to produce CO2 and other pollutants. But instead, they're going to capture the carbon, pump it off to this deep well, 1,000 feet deep, where it's going to stay for eternity. And who's subsidizing that? The taxpayers.
0: Yes.
1: I'd like to know how much that company is spending.
0: Well, I tell you.
1: Digression. I'm sorry.
0: It's not a digression. I don't believe it is.
1: Stopping the subsidies is important.
0: And talking about subsidies and also talking about something. One of the great ironies, and McKibben has talked about this, is that it very well could be that this latest conflict that we got involved in Iran is the death knell for the petrostate. And to me, I find that very interesting. But I think after the Strait of Hormuz after this big thing came up, I think a lot of Europe and a lot of Africa, a lot of the world just said, okay, this is not working anymore. You know, for a long time, India, it looked like it was going to be this oil producer. Now India is really backing off from that. Mm-hmm. And it does look like we're not only subsidizing the fossil fuel industry, but we are waging war and we're spending an incredible amount of money on it in Venezuela and Iran, and it's all based on getting more fossil fuels.
1: Yeah.
0: And so that billion, however many billion dollars you were talking about subsidy, that just scratches the surface of what we are sacrificing on behalf of these people. And as McKibben said, it's remarkable self-sabotage. In the meantime, China is moving ahead, and they are going to be the world leader in this. And the thing about it is that power is going to be very differently distributed than it has been to oil countries. And, I think about Saudi Arabia, which has such a horrible human rights background, and yet after things like the murder of Khashoggi, we are still buddy-buddy with Saudi Arabia and everything, and a lot of those powerful countries, have a lot to lose.
1: Yeah, well, even after 9/11, where we know Saudi Arabia had some relation to those terrorists. But yeah, let's talk about China for a minute.
0: Okay.
1: Because that's a really fascinating part. And that's kind of where I really wanted to start, because this is a book that is global in nature. China is what Bill McKibben calls the world's first electro state.
0: Yes.
1: It's so beautiful compared to the petro states, which is very interesting because, as you just said, the petro states, they have the vested interest in seeing fossil fuels.
0: Yes.
1: We have oil money. We have oil money, we have oil economies, and then we have oil wars. Uh-huh. So we really, like you said, we've got to do something. But the Here Comes the Sun book describes China as the new global leader. They have solar panels, batteries, electric vehicles. Why? Because they invested in it.
0: Uh-huh.
1: And now they're not a democracy, and understandably they can move faster than we can. But we can make this change too. Because of their investment, they recognize economic opportunity of the clean energy transformation. And now they're dominating the global market, mm-hmm. as you described.
0: Yeah.
1: So what do you think about these current White House policies that we talked about, the continuation of subsidies, subsidizing carbon sequestration, drill, baby, drill, mm-hmm. Clean coal, power plants that were supposed to be shut down because of their sulfur dioxide emissions, and they weren't even going to put on their sulfur dioxide scrubbers. They're set to be shut down, and all of a sudden, under this administration, we got to keep them open. We got to give them little waivers, and they don't even have to collect their CO2. And well, maybe they don't need to put on those sulfur dioxide scrubbers. Yeah. Well, do they or don't they? What's going on? They're reopening old coal-fired power plants.
0: A lot of this, Jane, when you're talking about these policies, I think that something McKibben also talks about, and I think it's a really good analogy, is that we've entered a time where we have decided it is in the best interest of businesses to totally ignore science. And we ignore science in that way, and we're going backwards, and all we have to do is look at what's going on with vaccinations right now. It's the same sort of thing that's going on with vaccinations, the punishing Dr. Fauci, all these science deniers, you know. They don't. We're dealing with people that are as intelligent as the scientists, but they figured out it's not in their interest to. And so they're denying climate change, even though they are very aware of what's going on. There's investigation into ExxonMobil. They're clear back in the 80s. They were very clear on what was going on with global warming.
1: So let's go back to vested interest and economics.
0: Yeah.
1: Now, I agree with you that the scientific side of this is being crushed out in the open.
0: Yeah.
1: But on the economic side, one of the Nobel Prize winners of economics in 2018, whose name escapes me right now, but look it up, economics 2018 Nobel Prize. He claims through the DICE model, D-I-C-E, a model that explains, we don't have to worry about catastrophic climate change at all. Mm-hmm. In fact, we can go all the way to 2100 at 3 degrees Celsius increase, and our economic system will be fine. Mm-hmm. So money is the bottom line here.
0: Yeah.
1: And that Nobel scientist, his partner in his research, passed away. And so the partner's side of the research was not brought to light, which says climate change has what they call a long tail in economics. And the long tail means you must keep catastrophic climate change risk in your formula. Mm-hmm. But the DICE model of this Nobel laureate doesn't keep the long tail in his model. And therefore, the people that are relying on this economic model really truly believe that 3 degrees is okay.
0: Uh-huh. Yeah.
1: In spite of the fact that they deny the science of climate change anyway. They think, that's fine. Just let it warm.
0: And therein lies one of the biggest problems, I think, Jane, is that there is no doubt in McKibben's mind, and I think from what he's shown us, there's no doubt in my mind, that eventually this would be the model we would adopt, is going towards solar renewable energy.
1: Absolutely.
0: What's the problem? Time. As we just said, time is not on our side. Mm. We cannot wait for this to happen organically, to happen naturally. And I feel like that's the biggest worry that we have right now. Not that this wouldn't eventually happen, but that it may not happen fast enough. We are under the gun.
1: Well, let's think about this when we get back from the break. We have a little fire burning under our seats and that is ocean liners carrying fossil fuel being hung up in the Strait of Hormuz.
0: Yes.
1: And that was not even known to Bill McKibben when he wrote his book.
0: Exactly. Exactly. All right. Well, we'll be back in just a moment after a few messages. This is Julie Hume and Jen Klickner, and you're listening to Chautauqua on 90.1 FM, KKFI, Kansas City Community Radio.
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1: And welcome back to Chautauqua. This is Jane Klickner, and I'm with Julie Hume, Julie Bennett Hume, our wonderful executive producer, at least for maybe another week.
0: Another half hour.
1: Half hour? Oh, darn. And we are talking about Bill McKibben's book, Here Comes the Sun, A Last Chance for the Climate and a Fresh Chance for Civilization. And it's kind of interesting, when we left off just before the break, we were talking about, or I mentioned that many people don't know that 40% of the ocean-borne cargoes on the whole planet are fossil fuel-based commodities. And this trade can be disrupted, as we can see what happened in the Strait of Hormuz with this war. So not only that, you could have drones or whatever disrupting this trade.
0: Yeah.
1: So what do we do with this information? Well, one of the things that we have to do is move to renewables as fast as we can.
0: Yeah.
1: And if anything, this war has put a fire under our chairs to get going. But even before, when McKibben wrote this book, before this war started, he pointed out that the United States thinks, oh, we're just going to make liquefied natural gas, and we're going to make these pipelines, and we're even going to sell this liquefied natural gas in these big cargo ships all over the world. Well, Europe, the EU, they're not going to want our liquefied natural gas any more than other countries.
0: Exactly.
1: They're going to want to go to renewables because it's the cheapest. So,
0: and one of the things McKibben said just recently after all of this conflict started, I listened to him on the Ezra Klein show just recently,
1: yeah,
0: and he said, just remember that sunlight can even get through the Strait of Hormuz. And, I really like the fact that that's one thing that is exciting, is that that there's going to be a democracy in accessibility of power like we've never seen before. We're not waiting for the United States to ship something to us. And a lot of people really do not trust the United States at this time. They don't believe, with all the things that have been going on with, we've been very unpredictable with tariffs, for example. And, as we try to sell oil, there are a lot of places that just do not want to do business with us at this point and don't mm-hmm. want to depend on getting their energy from the United States.
1: Yeah. Liquefied natural gas,
0: exactly.
1: Or oil. Yeah. And, one other thing I mentioned earlier about it, I checked my notes. It is $270 billion of fuel subsidies that would be freed up. If we stopped the subsidies, we would get $270 billion.
0: Yeah.
1: And the interesting thing that we could do as a government, we could begin to contribute to funds to help the less developed countries. Again, referring to like Pakistan, for example. We can, if we can afford $270 million to subsidize oil and gas and coal, we can easily just take that kind of money and help these countries with their transition costs.
0: And one thing I think that's important to bring up, and I bet you're going to talk about that, is that a lot of the countries that we're talking about, they are dealing with the effects of climate change, but they have not been major participants in creating the climate change. And so in some ways, the most guilty nations are not the ones that are suffering
1: the most. The United States is the biggest, or had been, when you look at the history of burning fossil fuels, which is a several hundred year old history. And it's beautiful in the book. At the very beginning, Bill McKibben goes through this history, 200, 300, 400 years of burning fossil fuels, starting with coal in England. Yeah. And what did that fuel? That created incredible wealth through the Industrial Revolution. But many of the poor countries were left out, the countries in Asia and Africa. And so just to give you a little idea, 1% of all the planet's greenhouse gases that are in the air have been produced by Pakistan. And yet, what do they suffer? These countries, low-lying countries, Pakistan, Bangladesh, suffer the most.
0: Yeah.
1: They have had, just some statistics from this book, it's unbelievable. In May of 2024, the Sindh province in Pakistan had mercury at 128 degrees Fahrenheit. Incredible. And this means people can't work, they lose their wages. And one of the brick makers quote in the book, he says, it's a punishment maybe from God. I mean, that's not right. This is not a punishment from God. This is human caused climate change, and we can do something about it.
0: Well, one of the things, Jane, in McKibben's book that I found one of the most exciting implications of his argument was that when we look at these developing countries, they don't necessarily have to follow the same technological path that the U.S. and Europe followed. And he gives the example of telephones. A lot of countries like the U.S., we built these enormous networks of landlines, but a lot of countries never built those enormous landline networks. They leapfrogged directly to cell phones. And something similar could happen with energy and transportation. In parts of Africa, electric bikes, motorcycles, and other small electric vehicles are particularly important. We tend to think about the EV revolution in terms of replacing a gas SUV with a $40,000 electric SUV. Well, in Africa, you know, they're not going to be buying 40,000 SUVs. They can't afford the Chinese-made $8,000 SUVs. But that's an extremely American way to look at transportation. And in much of the world, two and three wheeled vehicles are the basic transportation. So if we're able to, for example, combine inexpensive electric bikes, and he tells us not to underestimate what electric bikes and motorcycles could do to a lot of the world, and especially to underdeveloped countries. You know, what does electric bikes, he gleefully says, and as someone that owns an electric bike, I can agree with this. We're making it where there's no hills, which I just love. But, you know, if you combine this inexpensive electric bikes and motorcycles with inexpensive solar electricity, you get something that's really potentially transformative for the world. And a community doesn't necessarily need a giant centralized power plant or an enormous gasoline distribution system and millions of conventional automobiles to modernize. And so this becomes less about having these centralized systems and more about just making the solar power available to everyone. You know, we don't have to build the sun plant. You know, it's just up there. Yeah. We need to develop things like these batteries. We need to install heat pumps. There's things that we need to do. But it doesn't require as much centralized power.
1: Exactly. I just want to add that What you're describing is a concept, again, in economics called creative destruction. People don't like that. Oh, it sounds horrible. But it happens all the time. Uh-huh. We don't have wagon wheel makers anymore, yeah. right? We have yeah. the automobile. We don't have landlines anymore. We have the cell phone.
0: Yeah.
1: And creative destruction of the fossil fuel economy will come because mm-hmm. of this economic
0: yes.
1: pressure. And the automobile will go away. And the electric bike and the internal combustion engine on yeah. will be able to go away. We'll have EVs and these bikes will come. And what are you really getting at here is that with this distributed energy, you have more opportunities for sustainable economic development. One of the goals of the United Nations is to have that kind of development in these least developed countries, Pakistan, Africa. But guess what? It works here, too.
0: Yeah.
1: We need the same kind of sustainable development in our transportation sector and our power sector.
0: Uh-huh.
1: And what are the – we call them electric plants? We call them power plants.
0: Yep.
1: That's a reason, because that power is not just what you plug in. It's related to economic power. It's related to political power.
0: Uh-huh. Uh-huh. And, it's going to be interesting to look at the political future where we have political alliances right now. Our entire alliances have been built around basically access to oil and, for example, our alliance with Saudi Arabia. And when we look at things like coal and oil and natural gas, it's not everywhere. And so international relationships have been shaped by which countries produce and which countries have to buy it. When we look at sunlight, mm-hmm. McKibben said, almost every country has it. obviously, some places have more solar potential than others, but sunlight is fundamentally different for oil because nobody owns the world supply of it. And Pakistan doesn't have to discover some enormous oil field in order to generate solar activity. Kenya doesn't have to persuade some oil-producing country to sell its sunlight. A small country doesn't have to worry that a government will cut off its pipeline. And that has enormous geopolitical implications. I think about things that have happened recently. For example, the war with Ukraine, and then people in Germany were having a horrible time affording to heat their apartments because that war in the Ukraine and that war with Russia, when oil access was cut off, it affects people in everyday ways that if we were to depend on solar power, we're dealing with a very different animal. Those conflicts are not going to affect us the same way in just being able to provide energy for our country.
1: Yeah. Well, you mentioned Germany, and I thought that was a funny little twist in the book about solar panels that they call balcony panels. And what in the heck did I do with my note on that?
0: Uh-huh.
1: But they're taking a big part of the energy that's being produced away from centralized power and putting it on the balconies mm-hmm. of various apartment owners in Germany.
0: Uh-huh.
1: And this is significant.
0: Yes.
1: Because why? Because the people in Germany want this, and it reduces their energy use and reduces reliance on the natural gas-fired power plants
0: uh-huh.
1: and creates this distribution of power.
0: Yes.
1: So what about the U.S.? Every state makes it illegal to have balcony yeah. solar panels.
0: Absolutely.
1: With the exception of Utah.
0: Oh, is that right? I
1: yes.
0: didn't know that about Utah.
1: It's in the book.
0: Interesting.
1: I think it's in the book, or maybe I uh-huh. did some supplemental research. But, yeah, in Utah, people are buying up solar panels, and they are able to plug it in their apartment, hang it on a balcony, and supplement their electricity.
0: Well, as you bring up Utah, Jane, I wanted to bring up something interesting that for those of our listeners who have not read this book, you're going to be surprised that the second state that has been most involved in renewable energy is Texas.
1: Yeah.
0: And that is a big surprise to everyone. We're talking the big oil, you know, that Odessa, Texas, and the Permian Basin, and then all of a sudden, what if, you know, but to me, that's really significant that they're realizing in Texas, okay, you know, maybe the gravy train is getting ready to stall. So that's something that's really interesting to me. McKibben tells us that renewable energy is going to become dominant, but becoming dominant eventually, as we talked about earlier, is not good enough. Speed matters. We're in a strange historical moment. We are installing renewable energy at extraordinary rates, but we're simultaneously continuing to burn enormous quantities of fossil fuels. Mm-hmm. And we're building this new energy system before we've dismantled the old one. And so perhaps the most important question isn't can renewable energy replace fossil fuels? Increasingly, it appears that technologically, yes, it can. No question. But there is a question, and that's how fast.
1: Well, I would like to talk about that. So let's talk about it.
0: Let's talk about it.
1: Let's talk about the bridge fuel, the magical bridge fuel that's going to help us through. And this came out in the early aughts. In 2005, fracking boom happened because they figured out some ridiculous way to make explosions underground and get more natural gas out.
0: And more earthquakes.
1: And what else?
0: Yeah.
1: Well, we had Al Gore's, you know, Inconvenient Truth. And it became very well known across the whole world that we're in trouble. So, oh gosh. Well, it's going to take a little while to get to renewables. We said this 20 freaking years ago.
0: Yes.
1: It's going to take a little while to get to renewables. Let's use natural gas because at least that would cut the CO2 emissions from a coal-fired power plant in half. So thank goodness we switched to the natural gas. But they want to keep doing it. They're not willing to give up their bridge fuel. And Mr. McKibben, Bill McKibben, says straight up, here's the quote, a solid claim. Renewable energy is ready to go.
0: Uh-huh.
1: We no longer need a bridge fuel. And not only that, this bridge fuel, we got to get rid of it because it's methane. We want to call it natural gas like it's something sweet, you know. No,
0: yeah.
1: it's methane, as they say in England. Methane is 80 times more potent than CO2.
0: Yeah.
1: And CO2 lasts 100 years. Methane doesn't last that long, but it's 80 times more potent. So talk about a quick reduction.
0: 80 times more potent.
1: 80 times more potent in terms of trapping heat in the greenhouse effect that we're living under.
0: Mm-hmm.
1: So if we get rid of this methane, that's significant. We can start to stop this, slow down this global warming much faster if we would stop the methane. And we don't need the bridge fuel anymore.
0: Mm-hmm.
1: That's 20-year-old thinking. And he makes it very clear in the book.
0: Well, what do we do, Jane, about letting the normal layperson, the voter who doesn't like the price of gas, but all they want is for the price of gas to go down? It's very hard to convince a lot of these people that there's a problem going on when the politicians that they're used to voting for, especially if they're a Republican. But we have to point out that Democrats are in the pocket of fossil fuel as well. This is not just a one party thing. It's lopsided. Yes. But it's, there have been plenty of Democratic candidates that have said, no, we're still going to increase oil. No, we're going to, you know, and so how do we convince people that this has got to happen yesterday?
1: That's not really a fair question.
0: Yeah.
1: We have to do it.
0: Uh-huh.
1: We have to tell a new story.
0: Yes.
1: We have to get the story out that you in Kansas City, Missouri, you in Lawrence and Douglas County, Jackson County, you, the individual homeowner, you can be like the folks in Pakistan. They went out and just started putting solar panels on.
0: Yeah.
1: Now, we have a little problem. The Pakistani people got to import cheap solar panels from China.
0: Uh-huh.
1: Our solar panels might be a little more expensive, but there's still a subsidy on those solar panels for home ownership, I think, till the end of this year.
0: Uh-huh.
1: So,
0: so we have
1: little things. We have to change the story.
0: We have to change the story that way.
1: One more thing to this story.
0: Uh-huh.
1: It's a stellar story. You said the sun is everywhere, and it's global.
0: Uh-huh.
1: And that counts for wind.
0: Yes.
1: Wind is powered by the sun because wind gets made when hot air rises and cold air falls. And the more that we utilize wind, it's also directly related to sun. So we're moving into a what some people are calling a stellar economy.
0: And the thing that's so frustrating about trying to we have tried our best in 2 years to dismantle wind energy in the United States. The steps backward we've gone of amazing. I have thought, though, I've often thought that we have not used one of the best things that we could in an environmental campaign, and that is to give people a very real picture of what the world's going to look like for their kids and their grandkids. That's something, you know, at my age, that's one of the things that I'm most concerned about. And McKibben is involved in a group called Third Act.
1: Yes.
0: And it's all, is it Americans or is it global?
1: I think it's just in the U.S.
0: Yes,
1: but I wouldn't be surprised if it's going global.
0: I'm
1: in that group.
0: Yes.
1: Really
0: for those of us that are in the third act of our lives, that's our biggest problem. You know, I've heard people say, which is just one of the most shocking things a person can say, well, I'll be gone by then. Well, okay, let's think about this. But I always wondered what a campaign of, let's look at your little Billy's, what his kids are going to be living through. Let's look at what the world's going to look like at this
1: point.
0: Let's
1: talk about that again. Yeah. And I think that's one of the most interesting points made in this book, really, and he saved it for the end.
0: He did.
1: Of course, the big, powerful stuff comes at the beginning of the book. But at the end, in some of the last chapters, he talks about this, not only economic change, but turning to our spiritual traditions. And he talks a little bit about St. Francis and the Canticle of the Sun, which is a wonderful prayer in praise of the sun, in praise of water, in praise of wind, and in praise of creation in general.
0: Mm-hmm. And we have to point out that McKibben is he's a Methodist Sunday school teacher.
1: Well, yeah, thanks for pointing that out. But it doesn't matter because it's universal.
0: Yes.
1: And the other universal thing that he points to, a universal good, no matter what religion you are, is our responsibility when we have something to share, to help the poor. And renewable energy will help the poor.
0: Yes.
1: We saw it in Pakistan. These folks, they're poor farmers. They got out there. They put on those solar panels. And not only did they get free energy from the sun, they got free from some of the expensive power bills they were getting.
0: Uh-huh.
1: So this is our responsibility. This is our moral, normative, ethical responsibility. We in the United States and other developed countries profited from the burning of all these fossil fuels all these years. It's our responsibility to change the system, not only here in the U.S., but everywhere. Why does it matter if one country doesn't play the game?
0: Mm-hmm.
1: It's just like World War II.
0: Yeah.
1: We got to get together on this because we've got a global problem. In World War II, we had global problems with some of the fascists.
0: But I think one of the things, Jane, that I found really compelling about about McKibben's book, and I do have to point out that one of the places I heard him speak was on Democracy Now! Here, which I listen to all the time on KKFI, an incredible show. But when I heard him speak, everything seems so hopeless at times now. We're dealing with so many problems, political problems, economic problems, and everything seems insane and hopeless. And in the middle of this, a rational human being who knows what he's talking about comes on and says, well, there's some good news. Something has fundamentally changed. It hasn't changed the United States, but it's changing, and it's changing in different places. And it could be that what's happening in China and what's happening in Australia and what's happening in Pakistan, yeah. indeed, what's happening in Texas and California could be more important than what's just happening in the United States. These policies that are happening, mm-hmm. they're horrible. Mm-hmm. But they aren't happening everywhere. Mm-hmm. They're happening here. We've got to get it together. But the rest of the world seems to have gotten the memo.
1: The whole rest of the world.
0: No. We're not talking. I'm not talking about Saudi Arabia. I'm not talking about South America. Yes. But I do believe it's important when we talk about the environment to not tell people that it's hopeless, because we have very much seen defeatism in the United States where there's nothing you can do about it. Everybody else, for a long time, he said, one of the big excuses that we used mm-hmm. to use is, it doesn't matter if we cut our emissions because of India and China. Well, guess what? India and China have cut their emissions to an incredible amount. Yeah. So it does matter what we do
1: Absolutely.
0: Here.
1: Absolutely. That's the same with every single air pollutant on this planet. If you want to start looking at mercury pollution and say, oh, it doesn't matter, China produces most of the mercury. Well, China's mercury comes right over and lands on this country and contributes to our mercury problem.
0: Yes.
1: Air pollution knows no boundaries.
0: Yes.
1: And greenhouse gases are an air pollutant. We must all work through some kind of united organization, whether it be the United Nations or the treaties that we have mm-hmm. To control the climate. We got to work there. We have to.
0: Well, and that, you know, we look at things like the Paris Accords.
1: Yes.
0: And we see that those treaties will only take us so far. It is really going to be up to the citizens to say, you need to do this in our name. Because right now, a lot of our representatives are doing nothing in our name. They're doing something for these industries that are threatened by this change. And as you were talking about, this obsolescence, you know, is an important
1: creative
0: part.
1: Creative destruction.
0: Yeah, this obsolescence is an important part of the evolution of societies.
1: Yeah. I like to call it antiquated. Uh-huh. And just a little quick story. Back in the day, there was whale oil that powered all the lights in New York and the big cities. Mm-hmm. And when the electric light bulb was invented, boy, did the whales start to rejoice, right? They weren't going to be hunted. But the truth is, and there's all kind of economic analysis of this, and it's called the green paradox. And we think, oh, gee, that must have saved the whales. We all want to save the whales, right? Oh, look, the light bulb saved the whales. Not true.
0: Yeah.
1: As soon as that light bulb was invented, those whalers went out and said, man, this is our last chance to get those whales and get that oil and make money, because after this, we're going to go bust.
0: Yeah.
1: And they almost decimated the whales.
0: Yeah.
1: So that's the green paradox that we're in right now. Yes, we're moving towards a green revolution, if you will, with renewables. And these fossil fuel industries are hanging on because they want to squeeze the last oil petrol dollar.
0: Yeah.
1: So that's what's happening.
0: Uh-huh.
1: So once we see that, I think we can follow Bill McKibben's advice. We can look at this as a question of values. And renewable energy tech gives us tools available right now to change our energy system and empower communities. It is a question of morals and norms and culture. And so we need to think about letting these big corporations rule our culture. And our leaders need to step up and slow down global warming with these tools. Expanding renewables around the world will not only assist the developing countries, but those very least developed countries. It will empower them. And finally, it is the very best thing that we have right now, it being renewables, including EVs and the whole gamut. Yeah. Is the very best greenhouse gas mitigation measure we can take right now to protect against catastrophic climate change, which will help those future generations that you talked about.
0: Yes.
1: So
0: Jane,
1: I like this book.
0: We're talking in this book about so many people have said, well, this is just an optimistic book for change. But I think that we need to point out, and I think we've done a pretty good job talking about this optimism being conditional optimism.
1: Okay.
0: And so conditional optimism, being a conditional optimist. Okay, what do you think?
1: We're running out of time. I don't think it's conditional. I know there are problems, but let me say this. Thank you, Julie Hume, for being the founder of She Talk Club.
0: Oh, okay.
1: We are so happy.
0: Uh-huh.
1: We are so happy that you were here. From the whole She Talk group, thank you for being our trusted leader. We will miss your humor, your warmth, your dedication to our show, and everybody here at KKFI. Over many years, we will miss you very much.
0: Thank you so much. It's been my pleasure.
1: Please come back and be our guest.
0: Okay.

0: In this special episode of Urban Connections, we celebrate a monumental achievement for one of our favorite regular guests, Louis W. Dugood. The National Association of Black Journalists is officially paying homage to legendary Black media figures who have shaped the industry, and our very own Louis Dugood is among the 2026 honorees. Louis will be inducted into the NABJ Hall of Fame August 14th, in Atlanta, Georgia. Louis's extraordinary career spans decades, including nearly 40 years at the Kansas City Star as a reporter, columnist, editorial board member, and vice president. He is also a celebrated author of 4 books, a fierce advocate for multicultural education, and he's the recipient of prestigious honors from the University of Missouri and Columbia School of Journalism to Harvard University. To honor his incredible legacy, we are revisiting our powerful May 9th conversation with Louis, where he broke down the ongoing war on the Voting Rights Act. Join us as we listen back, learn, and celebrate the well-deserved flowers of a brilliant journalist and a true friend of the show.
1: This is Urban Connections. I'm your host, Donna Morrow Wolf. Our guest returning today is Louis W. Dugood, the multimedia consultant, lecturer, freelance writer, and editor, certified diversity facilitator, former columnist and educational editorial board member, op-ed page editor, and letters editor at the Kansas City Star for many decades. We were blessed to have Louis covering Kansas City for us. So welcome back to Urban Connections and KKFI, Louis Dugood.
2: It's a pleasure and thanks for having me.
1: It's a pleasure and a privilege to have you back again joining us. I wanted to get your take, your insight on the current event we are, surviving through or attempting to survive through, which is what has been done to the Voting Rights Act that we were, I'd say it was a struggle and a blessing one back in 1965 when President Lyndon B. Johnson signed the Voting Rights Act into law. Dr. Martin Luther King was there. Do you remember that image?
2: I do. And I think it's important to kind of preface the signing of that law with the history that went into it.
1: Okay.
2: People were really motivated to try to get their vote, particularly in the South, and they were being thwarted with such things as grandfather clauses, which essentially said that if your grandfather was a freeman and not a slave, then you would get the opportunity to vote. But there were also different tricks that were used at the polls to prevent blacks from voting, where they had to guess the number of jelly beans in a jar in order to come up with the opportunity to vote. And there was the poll tax and the literacy tax or the literacy test, so that all of these things were working against African Americans. In addition, there was the gerrymandering that took place that had districts that were drawn so that African Americans voting strength, when they did get a chance to vote, was totally diluted. Now, it's important to also note, which has been lacking in a lot of the stories about this Voting Rights

0: debacle, that the districts have been sectored down to the census population, and the census takes place once every 10 years, and that's according to the Constitution. That census determines the number of House seats that will exist. Now, there's only a total of 435 House seats, but depending on migrations and people shifting in the country, right now the shift is from the northern states where it's cold to the southern states where it's warmer. That causes the southern states to have more seats in the House versus the northern states. But each district is supposed to have approximately 761,169 people in it. Now, those districts, as we've seen lately under Trump, can be carved in any way as long as that 761,000 persons might be within that district. Now, it again is important to go back to history. Because of segregation, African Americans, Native Americans, Asian Americans, and Latinos have mostly lived in segregated areas. Part of it's because there's safety in numbers, and part of it's because of just the restrictions that white America has placed on people of color so that they can't live near or around people who are white. But that created for people of color a voting strength that would have enabled them naturally to get people in Congress who could be their representatives. So that's why people who were in black areas, black cities, were able to, or should have been able to, have representatives who looked like them and carried their interests into Congress. But what gerrymandering did was to carve up those neighborhoods so that only a section of them would be a part of mostly white districts, so that the white power would dominate and they would be able to get individuals in those seats. The Voting Rights Act, and it's important to note this, followed the police action that took place on the Edmund Pettus Bridge in Selma, mm-hmm. where people were beaten and bloodied as they tried to march for voting rights.
1: People and like that John was, Lewis.
2: John yes, Lewis was there.
0: Right.
2: Yes.
0: John mm-hmm. Lewis was almost killed
2: mm-hmm.
0: in that
2: attack. Mm-hmm.
0: But it's important to note that it was that violence against peaceful marchers that prompted Lyndon Johnson to seek and get a bill that he could sign. And so what the Voting Rights Act did was to attack all of these practices that existed in the South and really in cities in the North, too, so that it abolished discriminatory tests. It also required that certain states where they had forever had these problems with voters, Alabama, Alaska, Arizona, Georgia, Louisiana, Mississippi, South Carolina, Texas, and Virginia, they had to have mm-hmm. preclearance on anything that they did, so that that enabled the Justice Department and federal authorities to be able to make sure that they weren't doing something underhanded. And that federal oversight was critical, particularly with the Attorney General's office overseeing it. And then there was also written into that law that race had to be taken into consideration in drawing the districts, so that the districts couldn't do what had been the practice before, and that's segment out the Black community or the Latino community or the Asian community so that their voting strength was diluted when they did get a chance to vote. What the Louisiana decision here recently did was to say that race should not be used when drawing new majority, new districts for congressional seats. So it totally muted out that whole part of the law. And it's important to note that this is not the first time that law has been under siege, but it also occurred in 2013 when the preclearance rule was also voted out of place by the Supreme Court. So we're seeing the Voting Rights Act essentially still being there, but as a historical document that really means nothing. And the people who had been about taking away the vote for people of color all along get a chance to do their thing. And it is a very, very bad precedent that's being set.
2: Well, one thing that's appalling is the reference to the Justice Department and the Attorney General's office as being places that had oversight of these states, for example, that you mentioned: Alabama, Alaska, Arizona, Georgia, Louisiana, Mississippi, South Carolina, Texas, and Virginia, that they had to be overseen basically by the Justice Department and the Attorney General to make sure that they were districting fairly and legally. But that's laughable now, because look at the Justice Department and look at the Attorney General's office.
0: Well, and this is going to sound really strange, Donna, but under the Trump administration, I think that what we're seeing is that they have taken a page more like the book from the civil rights movement, and they're using it against all efforts to try to create a more egalitarian nation according to the Constitution. So that they are using the very laws that had been put in place back in the 60s against people of color, as if white people are the ones who've suffered some awful injustice. And we're not seeing it just in voting, but we're also seeing it in affirmative action issues. The Justice Department is going after the universities, the corporations, in every way possible, to get them to not use affirmative action as a means of either allowing students of color into these schools or for jobs in hiring and promotion of people. They want that eliminated. And what they are using as the bludgeoning tool is money. The same as the civil rights, as during the civil rights era, they used money that might go to the states and to the corporations and contracts and to the universities. they threatened to withhold federal funding. And so that was an incentive for these places to do the right thing and to bring on more people of color into these jobs and into these schools for attendance. And what we're seeing now is that same tactic is being used to eliminate people of color and to eliminate all efforts toward equality.
2: So we're supposed to pretend now that there's no such thing as racism or discrimination anymore?
0: Well, Well, that's what they want us to believe. And if you look at the Trump administration, lies amount to their currency. They lie, and they lie shamelessly, and they lie constantly, and they lie about everything. And so they are trying to push onto people this lie that the Voting Rights Act is no longer needed because, well, the civil rights movement took care of those problems, that affirmative action is no longer needed because racism doesn't exist. And so we're made to believe these lies because that's what our version of the Kremlin is saying.
2: Our version of the Kremlin, that's rich. So within hours of this Louisiana versus Calais ruling, which happened just the other day, states like Texas announced they would implement strict voter ID laws that were previously blocked, leading to a wave of new restrictive voting laws in those areas. So this is by design. This is by design. It's like, to me, it looks like dominoes were set up and they're knocking them over one by one by one in order to affect this. What are we looking for? An exclusionary, non-democratic, despotic, authoritarian government in the United States?
0: Well, let's back that train up because I think it's important to look at this from the standpoint of the people who are doing it. They have in their mind that they want people to go along with everything that the Trump administration wants, and that's how everybody's going to get along. You and I know that we are not compliant. We will make some noise. We will get up in there and say, oh, heck no, there's no way we're going to go along with that. Mm-hmm. And so they see African-Americans, they see black men and black women and people of color of both genders as being disruptive, as rocking the boat, as creating problems for the status quo, as getting in the way of the train that they want to push right down the throats of the rest of this country. And the other folks are compliant and willing to go with it. But we're saying, I'm on the tracks. You're not getting by me. And so what they want to do is eliminate the possibility of us being in the way. And so their thing is that if they do that, and it figures into Trump's and his minions' belief that they can dictate the outcome of the midterm elections, so that if they eliminate the possibility of people of color being in the House and the Senate, or at least bump down the numbers, which is what it looks like right now. Mm-hmm. Then it will give them more latitude to do what they want without fuss. Now, it's not as if Congress isn't doing that in the first place, but their thinking is that if they have this Supreme Court decision in hand, if they're able to rewrite some of these districts so that they sector out the black influence and power and electability of people of color to Congress, that everything's going to be on the okey-doke for them. I mean, that's, I think, what's behind it all. Now, barring that, I think that the Trump administration is in trouble because people are looking at the gas signs every time they get in their car to drive, and the price keeps bumping up. I think we're going to go over $5 a gallon. I think it's going to be closer to $7 a gallon before we're done. And that is hitting people in their wallets and in ways that folks who are already cash-strapped are hurting. And people vote their pocketbook, and they're looking at how far their food dollars go. They're looking at the cost of childcare. They're looking at the cost of gas and oil and car maintenance. And they're looking at their housing costs. And they're seeing right now that things are not going their way, that at the end of the year, they're going to be upside down and in debt like they've never been before. And I think that that's going to cause folks to make some hard choices, and even the staunchest Trump supporters to say, "I can't do this anymore. We need balance." And right now, having everything go Trump's way is not going their way.
2: So you uttered a phrase, and it made me chuckle. You said debt like they've never seen before. That's a phrase that this individual in the White House occupying the presidency currently uses often. You're going to make money like you've never made before. We're going to beat the Iranians down so bad like nobody's ever seen before. We're going to do everything like nobody's ever seen before. And I promise you that everything that he has avowed, we would, you know, you'd do it like it never was before. It never happens.
0: Right.
2: Because it's a lie. Because it's a lie.
0: And that's his currency, is to peddle lies to people. And folks have bought into it, but more people are starting to see the light and understand that this is untenable. But I think that this decision in this Louisiana case is going to be something that he thinks is going to help him. But what he's not counting on is that there is that very fickle middle voter. I mean, and you have to look at a quarter of the U.S. voting population will be staunchly Republican, and you can't move them. And a quarter will be staunchly Democratic, and you can't move them. Mm-hmm. But in the middle are those folks who can go either way. Trump in 2024 was able to convince enough people with his lies to move into his camp. And that included Latinos who are now regretting their decision, because those are the people who he's rounding up and shipping out of the country. Mm-hmm. But I think that everyone who voted for him in the 2024 election is having buyer's remorse. And so that one quarter of the population is going to always stick with the Republicans. But those folks in that middle are starting to move into the Democratic camp, because they can see that this is that continuing to feed Trump is doing them in.
2: Absolutely. Also, it might land you in one of those big mega prisons that he's building if you make too much noise. Do you think, can you relate these movements to Project 2025?
0: Oh, absolutely. All of it's part of their playbook. Trump is simply the actor who's making it happen. But he's surrounded by people who are all really working from that 2025 manuscript. And mm-hmm. We're seeing it in government being reduced. We're seeing it in people who could make a difference being ousted and silenced. We're seeing it in the total aggression toward people who are immigrants, whether they are from Mexico, Central America, South America, or places like the Netherlands. People are being ousted from this country in ways that they go beyond the imagination, that go beyond the law.
2: Mm-hmm.
0: And there are detention camps that are being set up that are quite frankly illegal. I've never seen anything like this. And the other thing that I think is important, Donna, is that there's an atmosphere of fear like I've never seen before, where people are afraid to talk. They're afraid to act. They're afraid that they'll lose their job. And so many billionaires and owners of corporations have pledged their allegiance to Trump, and they don't dare waver from that, so that you have these media corporations that also are scared to do anything or say anything, or have people like Jimmy Kimmel or Stephen Colbert raise issues. It's a time like I don't think we've seen before, at least in our lifetime. I think if you go back to the Red Scare and the McCarthy era, then yeah, perhaps it's more like that. But then that didn't last forever.
2: Talk a little bit about the Red Scare and the McCarthy era, if you will, for those of our listeners who maybe have never heard of that, those terms, those periods of time in American history.
0: I'll do my best. All of this boils out of the Soviet Union in the 19-teens of the Russian Revolution that led to the Soviet State Communist Party and communism as a form of government economic system that was seen as a threat to the free market. And the United States under J. Edgar Hoover as early as the 1920s and then on into the 30s, had efforts to try to root out and find people that were associated with promoting communism. In the House, Joe McCarthy, as a representative, I think he was a representative, he was promoting hearings that were part of the Un-American, I don't know, Service Act or, yeah, or something, but it was the committee within Congress that would call in people for hearings before Congress and accuse them of being communists. A lot of people who were in Hollywood were accused, and a lot of people lost work and opportunities as a result. But some people who were in businesses were also accused. I know from friends of mine who worked in the media in the 40s and 50s, they said they had to sign a loyalty oath that essentially said that they wouldn't say or do or write anything that was against the Constitution and the ways of this country, which just sounded so strange and bizarre to me. But that was the kind of country that we lived in until the 1950s, when finally Eisenhower said, this has to end. And then McCarthy ended up dying. And all of that washed away as if it were something that never occurred.
2: Mm-hmm.
0: But we lived under that period of fear for decades. And I think that what Trump is trying to do is to resurrect some of that, so that people in the government, people in businesses, people in the media all want to toe the line that he wants them to toe and not speak out about it.
2: And swear the loyalty oath to him rather than to the Constitution.
0: Hence where their loyalty. You're absolutely right. It's a scary time.
2: It is indeed. You're listening to Urban Connections right here on 90.1 FM KKFI. 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
2: And we're back at 90.1 FM. KKFI, Kansas City Community Radio, Urban Connections is the program. I'm your host, Donna Wolf. Our guest is Lewis W. Dugood, the multimedia consultant, lecturer, freelance writer, and editor who had a career at the Kansas City Star for 4 decades.
0: That's accurate. That's accurate.
2: For 4 decades, and many people are aware of your work and your writing, your commentary, your opinions, Lewis. And it used to get quite dicey back in the day when you were on staff.
0: I've been going through some of my old files, and I'm always surprised by the amount of hate mail that I received while I was working at the newspaper from people who obviously are probably Trump supporters, who believed in segregation, who believed in all of the terrible things that the media really focused on and printed about people of color. They didn't want to believe the truth. And when I wrote the truth, then I was the one who was telling the lie.
2: Yeah, it was crazy. And so many people wallow in hate like that. I don't even understand how you can endure that physically or emotionally to be so. Hate hurts.
0: Well, it does, except that, again, you have to look at hate as being a currency, and it's the currency between people who believe the same thing. It's saying that I'm okay, you're okay, if we both hate the same thing.
2: Okay.
0: And if we hate the people who are not like us, and we explain to each other why we hate them, then it solidifies for the people who are that kind of folk their sense of self, their sense of belonging, their sense of why the world makes sense to them.
2: Okay.
0: And so hate gives them a reason to feel good about themselves and to feel good about people who can talk that same talk, which is crazy.
2: That is so bizarre.
0: But it's
2: insane.
0: Real.
2: That is insane, and what a pitiful, teeny tiny existence.
0: But that's human nature, I think, to just kind of find things about other people that you can gravitate toward. Mm-hmm. And if you hate somebody who's not like you together, mm-hmm. then it makes the hate okay.
2: Okay. Thanks for that illuminating explanation. I'm glad I don't understand that. Go ahead.
0: No, I was going to say, it's good that you don't want to get too close.
2: No, don't want to get too close to that. I don't want to get any of that on me. speaking of currency, back to our occupant in the White House, who's the president. I don't even think he cares. I'm getting to think he doesn't care anymore whether, you know, his Republican cronies or get reelected, or he's not interested in a third term because he's already made all the money he needs to make. You know what I mean? He has profited off of this presidency beyond anything that anybody has ever seen or done before. To use his phrase, him and his family have prospered billions of dollars off of this presidency. They have leveraged it and turned it into money for his family and for his cronies, billionaire cronies.
0: Well,
2: so why does he even care anymore?
0: Well, you assume that he cared to begin with.
2: Oh, yeah.
0: Donald Trump has always been at a level where he doesn't care about anyone or anything but himself. That's just his nature, and there are a lot of people like that. You also have to look at, for people who are billionaires in particular, you have to look at their acquisition of money, which does them no good. I mean, if you've got $1 million, can you spend it all in your lifetime? If you've got $1 billion, can you spend it all in your lifetime? No.
2: Mm-hmm.
0: You have to look at the acquisition of more and more wealth as being a process addiction. So these people are addicted to acquiring money, whether it's a penny on the ground or $1 billion from some deal that they're able to concoct. Anyway, it's that acquisition of money that is their addiction, and they can't get enough, and they always want more. I mean, their addiction is also a process addiction, and so these are people who have that problem. And Trump certainly falls into that category, and so do all of his associates, family, etc. The other thing that he's just blatantly stated, and you can see this in everything that he does too, is that he thinks empathy is a weakness. He thinks that people who exhibit that have this problem, and he doesn't want that anywhere close to him. Now, people might be empathetic toward people of color, thinking that, okay, you want the same thing that I do out of life, and you deserve the opportunity and all of the constitutional rights to be able to go after it. So they're looking at people of color as folks who they don't need to be empathetic toward, especially if they are immigrants and brown skin or black skin. But they also are using that anti-empathetic behavior toward people who are gay, toward people who are any part of the LGBTQ plus community, so that folks who are transgender, well, they're just after them in ways that go beyond the imagination. So again, eliminate empathy, and then you can do anything to the people you don't think belong in your country. I mean, I would like to just say in your camp, but I think they're going so far as to say in the country.
2: I think they're saying in the world, because that guy speaks about blowing civilizations off the face of the planet. And he says it with, you know, levity, of as if it's no big thing, as if the idea of destroying the history and the culture of a whole group of people is okay. I'm tough because I can do this.
0: Well, what happens, Donna, when you get a bunch of guys in a room and there's kind of this testosterone haze that occurs? You get that sort of wicked behavior. I mean, kind of the Lord of the Rings behavior, where you will do, will say anything and then act it out. And I think that's what we're seeing. He surrounded himself with people who are unable to stop themselves from that kind of awful statement, that kind of awful behavior to begin with. So it's we're seeing the outcome now of what this country should never be about, and that's just going around the world and disrespecting everybody and everything. I mean, threatening to pull out of NATO, mm-hmm. taking 5,000 or more troops out of Germany. Mm-hmm. I mean, all of that's because the German chancellor made fun of what Trump's doing in Iran and saying that they are making a fool out of him.
2: Mm-hmm. Which is just untrue. So, yeah, but this behavior flows over into the type of behavior that's the issue with the Epstein situation and the Epstein files. It's that same attitude of domination and control and taking what doesn't belong to you and in destroying it or consuming it, however you see fit, with impunity. It's the same attitude.
0: I agree. And it's using people as if they were put on this earth for you to consume.
2: Mm-hmm.
0: And that's what a lot of people don't understand. But that also, Donna, has been the history of this country. If you think of the landed aristocracy, those are the people who really ran roughshod over not only slaves, but also the indentured servants. And it was not until they used whiteness, created whiteness, and made the indentured servants think that they could someday be like them as white people, that anything that was black or brown or red was less than human, less than they are. And so that, again, creates that tiered society in which the white people are on top. And even though the poor whites are nowhere near the top, they know that there's a bottom below them.
2: And that makes me feel good. Okay. So the documentation you shared with me, which thank you so much. It was It was a brilliant assemblage of facts regarding the Civil Rights Act of 1964, its evolution, and what we're dealing with now. But I read part of this and I thought my notes say, yikes, look out. Okay. Civil Rights Act of 1964. The Civil Rights Act of 1964 is a landmark U.S. law that ended legal segregation, outlawing discrimination based on race, color, religion, sex, or national origin, signed by President Lyndon B. Johnson on July 2nd, 1964. It dismantled Jim Crow. It dismantled Jim Crow laws, prohibiting discrimination in public accommodation, schools, and employment, fundamentally advancing racial equality. Then you point out key areas of significance. And this is the part I'm really saying yikes about, because I think all of this is under threat now.
0: Sure. Desegregation
2: of public spaces. Desegregation of public spaces as being against the law is under threat now in the United States of America. Employment equality. Title VII is under threat in the United States of America today. Voting rights protection, under threat, practically gone in the United States today. Desegregation of education, Title VI, authorized the Attorney General to enforce desegregation of public schools and colleges. I wouldn't count on that now. Federal funding compliance, Title VI prohibited discrimination in programs receiving federal financial assistance, allowing the governments to withhold funds from discriminatory institutions. All of that, all that's on the line right now. Do people understand how serious this is?
0: No, because this is history. And in this country, people have always poo-pooed history. And you have to think about what led to the Civil Rights Act of 1964. It was after the March on Washington in August of 1963, but it was also after the bombing of the church in Birmingham that killed those four little girls. So the movement, the civil rights movement, was gaining momentum, if not for the blood of the people whose lives were sacrificed in the racist, destructive, fatal behavior that was taking place at that time. But you also have to keep in mind, Donna, that African Americans back then were not willing to surrender to the way things were prior to World War II. African Americans and Latinos fought in World War II essentially for two things: victory over Hitler, mm-hmm, and the Eastern sector, but also victory over segregation and Jim Crow. Mm-hmm. So there was the double V, is what they called it, that people were not willing to go backward. And then, of course, the Brown versus Topeka Board of Education decision in 1954 really bolstered that. And before the Brown versus Topeka decision, there was the late 1940s decision by Truman, the general order that desegregated the military. Mm-hmm. So efforts were moving in the direction that the Constitution had promised all along, that people would have freedoms. And in addition to all of that, one other thing that stood out that we cannot ignore, and that's the Cold War. The Cold War was taking place after World War II, and the Soviet Union was pointing to the United States saying, you're talking about freedom throughout the world, but you have people in your own country who aren't free. Mm-hmm. You have African Americans, you have Native Americans, you have Asian Americans, you have Latinos. None of those folks are free. And how dare you say that we as a communist country are not allowing our people to be free? Mm-hmm. And so it was that embarrassing factor about the United States that pushed people like Eisenhower, well, like Truman, mm-hmm. like Eisenhower, like Kennedy, and then Johnson to finally push forward legislation that would provide some freedoms to people that they had never had before. And the Voting Rights Act, of course, came right on top of those things the year after the Civil Rights Act. So it is not by accident that it occurred, but it was the way in which our country back then was really working to become a more inclusive democracy. And what Trump is trying to do is wind back history so that it puts everybody who had been in shackles back in shackles.
2: Back in shackles. So we're going from slavery to Reconstruction to then Jim Crow. And the civil rights movement after or coming out of Jim Crow to gain people's rights and gain some justice in the United States and make the United States accountable to its to its constitution that it professed to uphold. I don't want to forget people like Medgar Evers.
0: Yes, yes.
2: Who was assassinated June 12th, 1963. He was an American civil rights activist who was the NAACP's first field secretary in Mississippi. He was assassinated for that. Those four little girls were bombed and killed in that church. You bombed a church?
0: Well, but from the standpoint of the hardcore segregationists, Black people were not people. We were, in their mind, the same as Black people were as slaves, and that is chattel less than human. And so they felt it was okay to do anything that they wanted to people of color. And fear was the currency at the time that they used to keep people in check.
2: And so we've come full circle again.
0: We're back to fear.
2: Using fear. It's the coward's way and the bully's way.
0: It's the bully's way. And yes, the coward's way for sure. But it's when people stand together and stand up to that there's a chance for a difference to be made. It's just that everything, all of the noise that's coming out of the White House is about discrediting science, discrediting journalism, discrediting the courts, and discrediting people of color, and discrediting the Democrats, mm-hmm. so that people are really more or less being told the only one you can believe is Trump.
2: Mm-hmm.
0: And we know that he is not well and that he lies shamelessly.
2: Mm-hmm.
0: So believing him and following him is not going to work for anyone.
2: No, it's not going to work for anyone. We've got our work cut out for us. What are your suggestions? What can we do as citizens to help ourselves?
0: I think we have to vote. I think that we have to get behind candidates who are inclusive and who want this country to be stronger with all of its many voices that add together to really give us the talent pool that is going to help the United States to remain strong. By cutting out people, we cut out a lot of the strength, a lot of the brain power, a lot of the abilities that have always made the United States unique and a powerhouse. But when we reduce things down to just a white male or white female way of thinking, then we're throwing away literally now what's almost half of this country's intellectual ability, and we really can't afford that. The other thing that we're seeing that is going to work against us is we're baby boomers, and baby boomers are older. We are stepping out of the workforce. And so the population overall is aging, but then we're not replacing people as we should. The birth rate is down. Trump is attacking immigration. So what had helped to fill in behind people who are retiring has been eliminated, so that the population is going to be decreasing. And we'll be like Japan, we'll be like a lot of European countries where there are not enough workers to keep things going. And what we'll have to do, I think, is bring down the walls, let people who are in these internment camps free so that they can live their lives and contribute to the country. Now, one other thing that is disturbing, and it's going to be something that we'll have to reckon with immediately, is that gotten to a point where the debt that this country has accumulated exceeds the gross domestic product. We are in a position now where we're spending more on the debt than what we should be spending, and it is unsustainable. It will cause interest rates to go up. It will cause some of our creditors to start to say, I smell a deadbeat.
2: No. Pay up, America.
0: And so we're going to be in a position, as Greece was, as Italy was, as so many other countries have been, where we're going to have to bite a really tough bullet to help balance our economy. We haven't had a debt-free economy since Bill Clinton was president. Ooh, and he handed that over to George W. Bush. Yeah. And then the Republicans immediately caused the debt to go up. And, of course, the wars didn't help, but all of it's worked against us.
2: And certainly it continues to work against us with this
0: right.
2: war that's going on right now. Did you happen to see EGSEF, the Department of Defense? I refuse to call it the Department of War because that's just an abomination.
0: Right.
2: Did you see him testify before Congress?
0: I saw some of it, and the people in the Trump administration only know how to be offensive, and not to be conciliatory, not to try to get people to understand what they're doing in a way that's not an attack, that's not insulting, and that's unsustainable.
2: Yeah. It's all very defensive and in a very, non-counterproductive way. Louis, thank you so much for being here and sharing these ideas with us here again today. It's always great to talk it out with you. I think it keeps our vibe level. Thank you for leveling the vibe, Louis, and making us be more knowledgeable about what's going on in our society today. Appreciate it.
0: You are welcome. Thank you.
2: Please stay tuned at the top of the hour for D. Rashawn Gilmore, Unbossed and Unbothered.

Well, hello and welcome. You're listening to the voice of D. Rashawn Gilmore, your host here on Unbossed and Unbothered with D. Rashawn. And I am really elated to be back with you for another installment of Unbossed and Unbothered. And we may actually be able to take some phone calls today. I'm going to make it through my Reclaiming My Time segment, hopefully. And we may have a few callers. And I say that because they've already been calling in. So if you've been listening for the bulk of the afternoon, you know, you just maybe stayed over from the excellent program that Donna Wolf gave us today with Urban Connections. It was a really insightful conversation. And as you know, if you are a regular listener to this hour, to the station this time of day on Saturdays, I often follow with my own political interpretations of key issues that we are confronting as a country right now. And, you know, I just have to start today's program really thinking about the amazing job that Missouri voters did this past week. And I think we all deserve a very big round of applause. And I'm going to share some audio later in this segment, Reclaiming My Time segment, about that from the national news headlines. That's how significant what Missouri voters did really was. But I'm going to offer my own commentary, as I am wont to do, about that. And let me just say this. The frame for me on this is that Missouri voters told Jeff City no and try again. More than 80% of Missouri voters rejected an attempt to weaken the initiative ballot petition, the referendum power that we all hold in this state. And it's not just some small thing. That's how we got abortion rights in the state. That's how we got recreational marijuana legalized. That's how we got Medicaid expanded, so on and so forth. I could really go down the line. And basically what has happened is, you know, the legislature has told us no, but the public, using the referendum process, has decided otherwise. And so Missourians sent Jeff City a message on Tuesday, and it wasn't subtle. More than 80%. Now, listen, we are in ruby red Missouri, politically speaking. I don't know that you could get 80% of Missourians to agree on the time of day most days, but certainly 80%, more than 80%, voted no on Amendment 4, which would have made Missouri the hardest state in America for citizens to amend their own constitution by requiring a majority of the vote in every, so in all eight congressional districts. So you couldn't walk in as the organizers did with some 300,000, signatures or whatnot that they rejected. You'd have to get the majority of all eight congressional districts. And so what really throws me off, and it's not surprising, but I do want to speak to it, is how we find ourselves in a time where everybody's talking about voter integrity, voter fraud, all these things, and we are not even doing the things that are necessary to make voting more possible, to extend and expand the franchise, because the goal is not to expand the franchise. And it's also not about folks wanting to ensure that there's transparency or that there's no voter fraud or this sort of thing. It really is aimed at oppressing people's right to vote and limiting people's right to vote. And I'm not just talking about, oh, we want to make sure that non-documented or immigrants or others are not voting. I'm not talking about, well, we want to make sure black folks don't vote, which was a big effort. We see the Supreme Court jump right into that battle and gave a lofty assist to the regime for that. Instead, what we're actually seeing is even more than that. So I know a lot of women, and I'm going to say white women voters, not all, but certainly a lot, more than 50%, more than let's put it this way, a plurality in the last few presidential elections have voted what I call, you know, proximal power. And now those same women, there is a growing movement to have what they call family voting, where the white, cisgender, heterosexual, Christian nationalist male head of the family, he decides what the family vote is, and you go in there and you vote the way he told you to. So this is where we are. So they're not trying to expand anything. They're trying to take away folks' rights.

0: But here's the thing, back to this Missouri referendum that we just had on Amendment 4, that the Secretary of State, Denny Hoskins, rejected a separate referendum signed by more than 300,000 Missourians seeking a vote on this Trump-backed congressional map designed to make Emanuel Cleaver's district, District 5, the current District 5, in Kansas City, more Republican. And the voters said no as well. Overwhelmingly, stop weakening our power. We're not going to let you do that. And apparently somebody in Jefferson City, you know, needs a hearing aid. Also, the Supreme Court said birthright citizenship is in the Constitution, and Trump said try again. So 5 weeks after losing 6-3, and I might argue 5-4, giving one of the opinions that was attached to it, but nevertheless, 5 weeks after losing 6-3, the regime issues new orders seeking fresh exceptions to the 14th Amendment. This just doesn't stop. On June 30th, the Supreme Court ruled 6-3 that Trump's original attempt to restrict birthright citizenship violated the 14th Amendment. This week, however, the regime came back with two narrower orders. One targets so-called birth tourism, and another tries to exclude children based on things their parents allegedly did, including fraud or certain foreign governmental or terrorist connections. So some of these categories already have narrow constitutional exceptions, and others are, you know, all new territory. But the point I want to make to you is this. It isn't simply an immigration policy fight that we're in here. It's a president testing, once again, how much of a constitutional right can be redefined or reneged upon by an executive order after the Supreme Court has already told him no. And I know that we have a number of folks who are interested in joining us today, so we're going to try to make that happen. Just one quick second. This is my first time having callers on the show in this hour, and so we're going to hope that we can get that to cooperate for us. If we do not, I will continue. Okay, caller, are you there? Caller, are you there? Oh, it looks like they may have hung up, so we're going to keep going. We'll try again another time. But listen, these efforts to roll back all of our rights is not going to stop. And in fact, I'm going to go ahead and we'll get this figured out during the break, but I'm going to speak to what the caller told me they were thinking. Now, they didn't get the prescription, but what was on their mind. And what was on their mind was the fact that they don't think that this man's not going to seek a third term, and they don't think that this man is going to try to leave the Oval Office. And I think a lot of people feel that way. It remains to be seen, obviously. It remains to be seen. Moving right along, a couple of other top line stories that are out there, and some that I don't think, you know, everybody's quite heard about. And one of them is, well, all of them are blood boiling, but the waste of Americans' tax dollars is just the most, it is beyond galling, and it is certainly criminal. But here's another story for you. So the $1.4 billion for an emergency that's supposed to last until 2029. What am I talking about? So the Orange Turd Blossoms National Guard deployment in Washington, D.C. is now planned through the end of his term, so through his last day in office. And that's why where I wanted to bring that caller in. But I will just tell you that Trump has deployed the National Guard to Washington, D.C. last year, as most of you know, under the banner of a crime emergency. And then the Pentagon has now extended that deployment until January 20th, 2029, or until His Excellency ends it. A new budget estimate put the additional cost at about $1.4 billion. And here's the thing. The troops aren't only supporting law enforcement. They've also been assigned to things like snow removal, beautification projects, and so forth. And you can support the National Guard, as I do, and still ask the obvious question, which is this, in my mind anyway, if an emergency, quote unquote, lasts 3.5 years and ends precisely when this president leaves office, are we really still talking about an emergency? It doesn't seem like it, especially if its end is date specific. But he does what he wants to do, and the courts are something of a bulwark until you get to the Supreme Court, and he's damn near batting 1,000 at the Supreme Court, especially on the shadow docket. Another couple of stories, and this one really gets under my skin because, like most Americans, I see the White House as a symbol of the American people, not the American president. And as we all know, last year, you know, Trump decided to just demolish first and ask permission, you know, never. So the appeals court in D.C. halted his $400 million White House ballroom construction and reminded him that the president doesn't own the building. And let me be very clear, the judges, this three panel of judges in the appellate court, they did not hold back. I mean, they were very, very strong in their language and making sure he understood that he is a renter of the people's house. He is a tenant, not the owner and lifetime occupant. And so he'd already demolished the East Wing. Most Americans have not been to the White House. I've had that privilege to be at the White House, and to be on that whole complex is just breathtaking. And the East Wing is an important part of an important part of the history of the White House, but it's been demolished to make way for a 90,000 square foot ballroom that nobody asked for. And the $400 million ballroom was done without even first considering asking for congressional authorization. You just skip by it altogether. And now the federal appeals court has stopped the above ground construction while this legal fight continues. And the regime argues courts shouldn't interfere, even if national security concerns are raised. They should not stop the work because of that. And the judges, you know, just made clear that they are not buying that. And they basically made this point very beautifully. And this is it. Presidents are temporary tenants, not owners of the White House. Not owners of the White House. And that applies to a lot more than just architecture. You know, your role as president is limited. Your time is limited. But again, as I said, they just plow ahead as they want to. Okay, one final attempt here to see if we can get this caller on the line. Just a quick second. We'll give it a shot. Okay, caller, are you there? Caller, are you there? Okay, we'll have to press ahead. I am so sorry. We'll get this worked out maybe next time. And I'm always happy to take callers during this hour here on Unbossed and Unbothered. The last story that I want to bring you, actually, I got one and a half. I'm going to cheat a little bit here. Has to do with, well, the headline that I wrote is, this isn't redistricting. It's an arms race over who gets represented. And so here's where we are. Eight Republican-led states have already redrawn House maps mid-decade. That usually only happens every decade with the census, so on and so forth. And the GOP is hoping, however, to gain as many as 16 seats before November. And congressional maps are normally, you know, redrawn every 10 years, as I said. But what happened was the orange turd blossom urged Republican states to redraw their maps, including our own lovely state of Missouri, in the middle of the decade, specifically to protect the GOP House majority, which is already very, very thin. And eight states have already enacted new maps that Republicans believe could yield them as many as 16 additional seats. But here's the thing. Democrats and others who oppose this nonsense responded with their own maps in California and Utah that could produce up to six seats for Democrats. Now, let's call this what it is. Both parties now understand that control of Congress really does depend not just on persuading more voters, but on determining which voters are packed into which districts even before Election Day ever arrives. And I do think that there's often a problem when we make our way through the news, and I want to be careful not to do that, which is to say that sometimes we make these false equivalences. Well, one party did and the other party did, and it's the same. No. I'm fully in favor of what California did in terms of, and others, in terms of Virginia, in terms of trying to have a rejoinder to the efforts of the Republicans in these state legislatures. And I don't care what your party affiliation is. And in fact, we're going to talk a little bit later in the hour, and it's going to be a really great segment on what is happening within. I'm going to use the term civil war. It may not be quite that dramatic, but there is something happening. There's an identity crisis, if you will, within the Democratic Party, and some of its newest leaders and their acolytes are just simply saying, if you want our vote, this is how you're going to have to do it. And it runs through Palestine in a lot of cases. It runs through issues like the war in Ukraine and the war in Iran. It runs through economic issues. It runs through civil rights issues. And the Democratic Party is not going to have to. They are already in the midst of having to come to grips with what this new identity might mean for them. Okay, here's your bonus, the 0.5 of the 1.5 other stories that I had for you. Last one here for our Reclaiming My Time segment. Missouri voters didn't just say no on the referendum question. Missouri voters also did something else quite spectacular as well. They told the state legislature, the Republican-led state legislature, to keep your tax plan. We don't want it. 83% rejected the Republican plan to phase out the state income tax. 83%. And so Amendment 4 wasn't the only message that Missouri voters sent. And roughly, you know, 83% also rejected Amendment 5, which is this effort to, you know, phase out the state income tax while opening the door to broader sales taxation, because that's the only way they're going to make up the money. And so obviously Missouri is a deeply Republican state. That's precisely why the results matter. And so voters can elect conservative politicians and still overwhelmingly reject conservative policy when they believe it threatens their pockets and their pocketbooks or their political power. And so politics is a lot more complicated than red versus blue. And Tuesday's election results really do reflect that. And I think it's quite something that you have a situation where, you know, Missouri voters are being very, very clear about where they do stand. I might vote for a conservative politician, but that does not mean that I have to embrace their conservative values. And so I think that's something really worth considering. Caller, are you on the air?
1: Yes, I am.
0: Fantastic. Give us your name and tell us where you're calling from.
1: My name is Mike. I'm calling from the north side. And if I were anyone in your listening audience, number one, you guys should stay on the air, because a lot of people are running away from the First Amendment when it comes to Donald Trump. Well, I believe can and will steal this election. I'm going to put on my conspiracy theory hat, just like he did when Elon Musk paid off all those judges. That's my humble opinion. They do not reflect the opinions of anyone at AKFI. But as a voter that has voted for the last 50 years, I've seen this president violate the Emoluments Clause, which he and his family has made billions of dollars off the U.S. government. He didn't divest. He's a 39-time felon. God knows how many sex crimes he's been involved in and or other crimes. I do believe that Elon Musk, in my humble opinion, paid off a lot of those judges. There was just no way I thought this man could legally win the war. And if I were the American people right now, I would be very concerned, because we don't have the Congress, we don't have the Senate, and we really don't have the Supreme Court. And even if we did, no one has been able to halt this guy from tearing down the White House, taking over companies, doing whatever he wants to do, going into illegal wars, violating your First Amendment rights, potentially my right to vote, which may or may not count. I just recently voted, and yes, I was asked for my ID when I went to vote. So they are definitely doing that.
0: Yeah, well, and that makes a really good point. I'll just jump in and say that we already have voter ID. I mean, I show ID every time I go vote. What they're trying to do is make it even harder, where, you know, you've got to have, you know, a passport. And most Americans, more than half of Americans, don't have a passport or some other kinds of things. But it's the equivalent of a poll tax. I mean, the goal is to make people have a harder time even registering, much less going to vote. But I want to ask you something, Mike, going back to what you first said. You said that you don't think that he's going to leave or want to leave. Why are you so convinced that, or what are you seeing that leads you to believe that the president of the United States, the one Donald John Trump, will not leave the White House?
1: Because the country that has voted him in, and I'm talking about Christians here, and I happen to be one, we have left our moral compass on the floor. We have voted this man in knowing the crimes that he committed. And it was the church that actually put him in office, predominantly the Catholic Church. But I consider...
0: Well, I'm going to throw the evangelicals out there with him, too, because quite a few of them were certainly on that. But I take your point. I take your point.
1: Yeah. But the main point is the old world that we supposedly left when we came to America is now the new world again. We have left, they left when they left Europe to come over here for America. They have now turned America into what they supposedly left. And apparently there are plenty of people in the millions that do not care about equal rights. They do not care about fairness. They do not care about greed.
0: Yeah.
1: They're building these extra prisons. There is no military. The Hague is not effective. There is not that. I don't believe he can be stopped unless they want to.
0: Well, that raises my question for you. I want to ask you one final question, and I'll let you loose on it, and then we'll go back to the next clip I've got. But I wanted to ask, what do you think? Say it's January 20th. You know, I just was reading a story about the fact that the National Guard is going to be on duty on, you know, deployed to the D.C. area on January 20th until his last day in office. What, and this is sort of a, I don't want you to have to be Nostradamus and try to prognosticate, but what do you think will be the reaction of the American people to a president who says, I'm not leaving?
1: The majority of the American people don't care because he's obviously already done so many things in violation of the Constitution, including claiming that he can get a third term. That right there told me everything that I knew about this man not wanting to leave office. He paid off all those January 6ers, so he basically bought an army and told Americans, hey, if you support me, I'll pardon you. And how do you stop that unless American troops that are going to be loyal to America and not the commander-in-chief will decide to fire on American citizens? Because that's what it's going to come down to.
0: Mike, I want to thank you for your call, because I think you hit a very important point, and we're going to let you go there. Thanks again, Mike, for being so patient and calling
1: thank
0: in. And
1: you.
0: Feel
1: thank
0: free
1: you
0: to call back anytime during this hour. We appreciate it very much. Thanks for your
1: Love
0: patience.
1: Your God bless.
0: And I appreciate too also just the sort of the plug for KKFI. Yes, we are not going anywhere, and we want to encourage you to stay with us, Kansas City and the surrounding region, as we continue to bring you this sort of really great programming. Not this show. There's so many great programs on this station. And I encourage you to be a supporter. But I want to go back to this piece, because I think what Mike said is really valuable. And that is that unless the American people stand up. And he also said, unless the troops stand up and say, we're not going to follow an unlawful, illegal, unconstitutional order from the commander in chief. And that raises a really big issue for me, because you will recall that six sitting members of Congress, senators and Democrats, who had served in this country's military, in our armed forces, did a commercial that said to the troops, if you get an unlawful order, do not obey it. Now, that should be as uncontroversial as anything, right? That's what we all want, for our troops to not obey an unlawful order. But we had a commander in chief who dispatched the attorney general, the DOJ, after these members of Congress, because they did a commercial encouraging troops to disobey unlawful, unconstitutional orders. And so the caller, Mike, from up north, made it clear that it's going to require troops that refuse to do it. A Secret Service that says, I'm sorry, buddy, your lease is up. We're escorting you out of here right now. And this is not the first time this came up. This came up in 2020 as well. And we saw what happened on January 6, 2021. He didn't want to leave. He didn't want to leave. I'm going to go back to one clip that made the national news that I really think highlights this story in Missouri. And part of the reason why I'm giving so much attention to this today is not just because it's relevant. It's my home state. And unless you're listening over the state line over in on the Kansas side, or you're listening on over the internet, you're here in Missouri, and it doesn't just matter what the voters did in terms of the referendum piece. What I'm looking at is voters are saying, even if I vote for you as a conservative Republican, I am not giving you carte blanche to run over us as Missouri citizens. And so take a listen to this clip from MS Now from election night. And Rachel Maddow makes some really extraordinarily important points about what this really symbolizes.

0: results. This is a ballot measure in Michigan. In Missouri. It's Amendment 4. The background here is that Missouri keeps having these citizen initiatives. And citizen-initiated amendments in Missouri in recent years have enshrined the right to have an abortion in Missouri. They have expanded access to health insurance in Missouri. They have legalized marijuana in Missouri. They have legalized sports betting in Missouri. There's been all of these citizen-led efforts in Missouri that have produced these liberal to populist results that have made Missouri Republicans very uncomfortable. But their voters have voted for these things and they don't like it. And so Missouri Republicans in recent years have done all sorts of incredible gymnastics to make sure that the will of the voters is not actually made manifest in Missouri law, despite the results that voters have really resoundingly handed them at the polls. So to that end, Missouri's Republican legislature organized this Amendment 4, which would make it harder for citizen initiatives to get on the ballot in Missouri. Instead of just needing to get a certain number of signatures statewide in order to get your initiative on the ballot, instead this would change it so that you had to get a certain number of signatures in each of the state's 8 congressional districts. This is a threshold that would not have been met by any of those initiatives I just described that Missouri Republicans didn't like the results for. So this was an effort to make it much, much harder for citizens to get what they want in Missouri. And Missouri voters gave them a one-finger salute on this one. Look at that result. I mean, this is just under a third of the vote in, but look at that. This is projected to fail with an exclamation point or 10. Missouri Republicans, your voters are telling you something. And one of the things they are telling you is that they want you to stop telling them to shut up. The great tell in this Amendment 4, part of the reason I found this story just amazing, and I've been watching this closely, is because the way they changed the law, or they would have changed the law had this Amendment 4 passed, would have said that you needed this new threshold in all 8 congressional districts to get an initiative on the ballot. If you're a regular person, if you're a regular citizen who wanted it on the ballot, but if the legislature wanted to put something on the ballot, they'd still use the old easy standard. Mm-hmm. It just, they were making literally 2 different standards, one for themselves and one for the rest of the people in the state. And that is just, I mean, we think of Missouri as a red state and they elect a lot of Republicans, but the people of Missouri just told them absolutely no on this tonight.
1: And I think that Rachel Maddow made a really important point that the voters are smart enough to be able to understand that if we cede power to our electeds, we will never get it back. They make decisions that work for them, not decisions that work for us. And as Missourians, you know, this is the show me state. And if you are claiming that what you're doing is in the best interest of Missourians, well, Miss elected official, you had better be darn sure that what you're doing aligns with what voters want, because we're showing you time and again in Missouri, the real power is with the people. You're listening to the voice of D. Rashawn Gilmore here on Unbossed Unbothered. Please stay tuned. We're going to take a quick break, pay some bills, and we'll be right back after this.

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0: All right, we are back, and just before the break, we were listening to a clip from the from MS Now, the voice of Rachel Maddow, talking about the Missouri election results from this past week, and there's so much more I could talk about. A lot of things happened that Kansas City voters voted on and in Jackson County, but I don't have time to go into all of those, but I did want to switch gears a little bit, and you know, I was talking before the break about how for those who are electeds, and I think this message cuts both ways. It doesn't matter which party you're in. And by the way, let me just be very clear on where I stand politically. I might even say that I'm somewhat politically homeless in a certain sense, because I certainly don't embrace the values, the policies, the platform of Trumpism and MAGA and the GOP. Yet on the other hand, I have no shortage of criticisms of the Democratic Party. But what I will say, however, is that right now, and I think voters like myself, I think if you were like Gen Z, Gen X, you know, a Gen Z or millennial, maybe Gen Xers, maybe the Zennials, the younger of the Gen Xers. There's something that I find is happening very unique in the conversations that I'm having among my friends, family, and colleagues in that age demographic. And that is this. I know prior generations talked a lot about, you know, voting for their party, and certainly had family members who were very much that way, older family members in particular. Then you have those who are like us who are saying, oh, it's absolutely about the individual, and it's also about where we are at any given time in our country's politics. But I don't think that message resonates quite as evenly or easily across some boundaries. And I'm going to tell you what I mean. This past week, the Orange Turd Blossom was in Nevada and was preparing to give a speech. And before him, the governor got up and was wanting to have a moment of silence for a slain police officer. And the moment, I wasn't going to play the clip, but I don't need to. The moment that the name was said, there were boos. And it's because the name wasn't John Smith, Mike Rogers, Jim Collins, that sort of thing. It was an Arabic name, a Muslim name. And immediately and vociferously, the audience began to boo. And the governor says, oh, no, we're not booing him. You know, that kind of wink, wink, nod, nod. He's one of the good ones. You know, those little small racisms, as they say. No, we're not booing him. But even after he clarifies that, no, this is the officer that was slain. This is the party of Back the Blue, right? This is the party of Blue Lives Matter, right? Well, this blue life didn't matter because, again, that blue is a uniform you can take off and put on. I can't retire from being black. So blue lives and black lives is a whole different conversation. The point I'm making, however, is that it seems, and there's other evidence that I'm about to provide to you, that this party is all about Back the Blue. This party is all about, you know, we're a big tent party, so they say, until somebody comes up with a name that doesn't sound like one they're used to. Listen to this clip from MSNBC, MS Now's Chris Hayes, because he does a great job talking about that. And then I've got an even a deeper dive that we're going to do just after that. So take a listen.
1: The most remarkable story from election night is one you may not have heard. And it happened in Michigan's 8th congressional district, which, by the way, Donald Trump won in 2024, and it's a competitive district. Well, in this week's open primary, Trump endorsed a Republican named Amir Hassan. You see there for that seat. Now, he's a really guy with a really interesting bio. He's a Flint, Michigan native. He's a Navy veteran. He was a Muslim, but he converted to Christianity. And now he's very, frankly, anti-Muslim and anti-immigrant. He's sort of a star in conservative circles for being that. He also got endorsements from House Speaker Mike Johnson and South Carolina Senator Tim Scott. Now, his main competition in this Republican primary for a competitive seat was a guy named Tom Smith, who is a small businessman whose campaign page on Facebook had 95 followers. Tom Smith had raised less than $2,000 for the race. We know that because it is written in his last campaign filing with the Federal Election Commission, which I will show you here. Smith hand wrote it and snail mailed it to the FEC, quote, "Dear FEC," handwritten, "this is to notify you that Tom Smith for Congress was a late entry into the race. P.S., I could not file this form electronically because I have had no success logging in and not have been able to get response from the help desk." So, in fact, at some point last month, Smith cut a 15-second video saying he was dropping out of the race and endorsing another candidate who had gathered petition signatures to get on the ballot. So that's the guy. Donald Trump and Mike Johnson have endorsed Amir Hassan, okay? He's got a perfect bio. It should have been clear sailing for Amir Hassan, the formerly Muslim, currently Christian, black man from Flint. Except a lot of Donald Trump's followers assumed Hassan was Muslim. They wondered why Trump would endorse a Muslim. They called Hassan a snake in the grass. The disinformation about this man and the hatred, it got so bad the candidate felt too compelled to address it in a car selfie video.
2: "My name is Amir Hassan. I'm born and raised in Flint. My whole family has been here for hundreds of years. I'm not an immigrant. Secondly, I'm 100% Christian. So you can believe what you want to believe. But believe me, I'm not the great deceiver."
1: Yes, but isn't that exactly what the great deceiver would say? Well, on Tuesday, Hassan had his day at the polls, and he lost the Republican primary by nearly 20 points to Tom Smith, the guy with the handwritten FEC note, the guy who had raised less than $2,000, and the guy who had dropped out of the race. Why do you think that is? There is one and only one explanation for why that happened. In a party that is now utterly organized around open bigotry as its reason for being, as its last resort.
0: So there you have it. I mean, and that is, as a black man, watching the face of Amir Hassan, this black man who's in the GOP from Flint, served in the military, was, you know, raised Muslim, like myself, born and raised Muslim, became a Christian, like myself, even went to Bible school. I know I'm just a big old professional heathen now, but yeah, I really did. People assume my background is in politics or business or something like that, and in terms of education, it's actually theology. But that notwithstanding, he lost by double digits, serious double digits, to a guy with 95 Facebook friends following his campaign page and with only $2,000 in his campaign war chest. As a black man watching this other black man, I can see what's happening in his mind by watching his face here. The seething anger of, I don't believe I have to do this crap. I don't believe that this is why I'm not winning. I don't believe that they're putting me through this. And I will tell you that I'm thankful that the same types of things, because they were showing up on the Democratic side. Oh, let me be very, very clear. But the outcome is very different. And I just could not do today's show and not speak about the extraordinary results in Michigan. Abdul El-Sayed became the Michigan Democratic nominee for the U.S. Senate. his opponent was heavily backed by special interests and the Democratic, the DNC establishment. Some $70 million were poured into that race. 70 to back Stevens, a member of Congress who was his Democratic opponent, who was supported by AIPAC and others. And by the way, AIPAC alone, and that is the American-Israeli Political Action Committee, AIPAC alone pumped $32 million into that race. And they said, many people, oh, there's no way that this Muslim with this Muslim name, despite the fact that the man's a PhD or is a Rhodes Scholar. I mean, a Rhodes Scholar, like so many presidents. I mean, this guy is, he's the real deal. And they hate it. They hate it. And I got to say, I have just been extraordinarily impressed. And the reason why I'm bringing this to you today, and we're only going to get a part of this interview that he did before the election, because I want you to get to know him a little bit better, as I've had to do. I will just put it this way. The voters were able to see through the smokescreen that the establishment and the Democratic Party and that special interests and corporations were trying to put up, and they didn't fall for it. They saw clearly who this man was. And I think he, just like Mamdani, mayor of New York, and I think the recent wins in some of the congressional primary races in New York and other places are making clear that if this is truly a big tent party, you better be opening the door for some more of the DSA, Democratic Socialists of America candidates, because there are folks out there who are finding that there is great resonance with their message. And these are not new voices. I'm going to give you an old voice, that is. I'll say Bernie Sanders, but let me go even older than that. Somebody older than Bernie. So that means, because he's an octogenarian, so much older than him, way older than him, Dr. Martin Luther King. Yes, the MLK, who basically said once, I don't care if you call it democratic socialism, if you call it the Democratic Party, whatever. We need policies that really are moving this country forward as progressively as possible. So in the next, I don't know, we'll give it 10 to 12 minutes. I want you to really listen to this interview from Vox, from their show, America Actually, where the host interviews Abdul El-Sayed. And I think that, agree with him or disagree with him, just like I tell you all the time on this show, agree with me or disagree with me. My goal is to bring issues to the forefront that you may not know about or may not have considered, or perhaps you do know a lot about them, but perhaps there's a different angle or perspective or insight that can be shared with you that might inform or change that for you. And so that's what I attempt to do. I don't like to tell you what to think. I want to give you the information, give you different perspectives, give you my own perspective, and let you decide for yourself. But I want you to listen to this interview, and we'll talk a little bit more about it on the other side.
3: The Democratic Party is at war with itself right now, and it's playing out in primary races all across the country. On one side, you have the centrist establishment Democrats making a familiar argument.
4: We have to pick up Democrats in these swing states, and those are usually the more successful candidates are the moderate candidates.
3: On the other, it's the progressives who argue that the country wants populist fighters who are looking to upend the status quo entirely.
5: Together, we will usher in a generation of change.
3: And if there's one place where this civil war is playing out most clearly, it's definitely Michigan. There's a stark contrast there between the two candidates running in the Senate Democratic primary, Congresswoman Haley Stevens and former public health official Dr. Abdul El-Sayed. Now, Stevens has the backing of the Democratic establishment and people like Chuck Schumer. She says that El-Sayed is too left, too untested, and simply too extreme for a general election that Democrats have to win.
6: The GOP is spending thousands of dollars to prop up your campaign because they think they will make it easier for Mike Rogers to win if you are the nominee.
3: In the end, it all comes down to the dreaded E word, electability, because that's the concept that's at the heart of the Democratic Civil War, whether the party wants to admit it or not. If you're a person of color or a progressive or a woman, it always comes up for candidates. Sure, you can win the primary, but are you electable in a general election? So in Michigan, one candidate is trying to turn the electability concept on its head. Dr. Abdul El-Sayed is making the progressive case for America First, and he's trying to settle the Democrats' ideological battle in the process.
7: This is about the many versus the money. If you support a politics of the UAW, of working people everywhere, of teachers, of nurses, of working families, this is that race.
3: This week on America Actually, what does being electable actually mean? Let's begin. So in our quest to think about American politics beyond the question of Donald Trump, there's no getting around the current fights happening within the Democratic Party. And one of the biggest is whether the left-wing anger that has fueled insurgent candidates in New York City and in Colorado applies to places outside of those typically blue areas and in states more important to the midterms and the Electoral College, which is why the Michigan Senate primary is so closely watched. More than $40 million have been spent by outside groups on this race already, including nearly $50 million from pro-Israel lobbying groups like AIPAC, who are lining up behind Stevens and against El-Sayed. Why? Because this race is a proxy war for the Democratic Party, so much so that it comes up all the time, including in my recent conversation with John Cohen, president of the centrist group Third Way. He told me last month that he was absolutely certain that El-Sayed was too extreme for the Michigan electorate, and he pointed to El-Sayed's relationship with leftist Twitch streamer Hassan Piker as proof.
8: Very unclear that as a practical matter, Piker gets you much of anything except driving away people who matter to building a big Democratic tent.
3: If someone like El-Sayed were to win in Michigan, would you change that too?
8: No. Syed's not,
3: that would matter? That just wouldn't matter?
8: Syed's not going to win in Michigan.
3: Okay, so we can come back if that happens?
8: Absolutely, we can come back if that happens. Syed's not going to win in Michigan. And by the way, his close association with Piker, I don't think he's going to win the primary. If he did, he'd get crushed in the general and the association with Piker. I'll put money down on this. He'll run away from Piker. Let me make you this bet instead. I don't believe that El-Sayed will win the primary.
3: And Piker, too, was invested in the Michigan Senate race. He argued that El-Sayed's rise to frontrunner already proved that there was an appetite for what the left is selling around Medicare for All and around shifting the United States relationship with Israel. He says there's more traction for those issues among the Democratic base than the establishment wants to admit.
9: Abdul El-Sayed wasn't getting a lot of media attention. That race wasn't getting a lot of media attention in particular.
3: It's changed.
9: He's a stud. I mean, he's a Rhodes Scholar. He's a doctor. He worked in public health in Detroit. Like, this man has spent his whole life trying to save people's lives, right? And he wasn't getting the shine. He wasn't getting the media attention at all. All of a sudden, Third Way comes out, starts railing against him. Mallory McMorrow starts railing against him. And what happened? He went from third place to first place. You know, with a comfortable lead in first place, according to most polls now.
3: To some degree, Piker's right. State Senator Mallory McMorrow dropped out of the Michigan Senate race after failing to gain traction. Now, El-Sayed is one-on-one with Stevens, who's consolidated the moderate lane and is pushing the electability question. And Stevens and her allies are flooding the airwaves. A pro-Israel super PAC that's supporting her candidacy recently released a negative ad that implied that El-Sayed has a, quote, history of disrespecting women.
10: He called Michelle Obama's work with children uninspired and ineffectual, claimed Gretchen Whitmer was bought and sold. In a discrimination lawsuit, El-Sayed was accused of telling a woman he didn't want to work with anyone over 40. And an employee said he was offered payment to keep silent after witnessing El-Sayed disparaging women. A
3: history. From this ad to the recent debate, it's pretty clear that Stevens and her allies want this race to be a referendum on El-Sayed and the left. And she, like Third Way, is making a bet that the electorate will find him a little bit of a loose cannon. And in such a critical race, that's more important than them buying what the moderate wing is selling. Which brings us back to the question of electability and the public health doctor at the center of it all. Can Dr. Abdul El-Sayed land a death blow on the Democratic establishment? Let's ask him. Thank you for joining us.
7: Honored to be here. Thank you so much.
3: You know, I wanted to start by actually telling you something from my interview with John Cohen, the president of Third Way, the centrist shop that exists more or less to stop candidates like yourself. He told me flatly that he doesn't think you can win this and that campaigning with people like Hassan Piker will cost you votes in the general, if not a primary. I wanted to start there with the question of electability. Why is that logic wrong?
7: They're so mad, aren't they? It's interesting taking political advice from a shop that exists specifically to launder old ideas and make them seem new again and then like fail miserably at that. I think there's this idea of a purity politics that we probably should have gotten over by now. Like I remember the early 2020s when we were all so mad about cancel culture and I thought we got through that. And it seems like for folks who want to shut down a debate and not have it, the best approach they can take is tell you that we should just go back to cancel culture but not use those words. Mm. So look, at the end of the day, I am the most electable Democrat in this race. It turns out that when you believe in stuff, that's the best way to campaign, and I know what I believe in. The other thing I'll tell you is that it's not that people are wondering how you're going to be attacked. I know that's what DC likes to think about. How are they going to attack you? They're asking, what different can you offer me from politics as usual? And I think when people look at Michigan, you look at 2016, it went from for Bernie in the primary, then Trump in the general, then Biden in 2020, then Trump in 2024. Anybody who knows Michiganders knows that we're pretty steady Eddie. It's not that we keep whiplashing back and forth from different extremes of the party. It's that we keep going back to the buffet and not finding what we want. So it may be that electable is not about who hews closer to some theoretical middle imposed upon us by models that have proven wrong for a very long time. It might be that the question Michiganders are asking is, who poses the biggest pushback to a system of politics that has been bought off in ways that leave me unable to afford my groceries, unable to afford a home, unable to look at my kid's school and believe that that's a good place for them, unable to get healthcare when I need it, and then sending my money abroad telling me that somehow that's in my best interest.
3: It seems like you're redefining electability to be from the kind of DC terminology, which I think you're correctly identifying has mostly meant the most moderate or traditional establishment candidate, to something different. What is that version of electability for you?
7: So if we think that voters walk around asking, where do I sit on some theoretical left-right spectrum? Then in theory, the bulk of the voters are somewhere in the middle. The problem, though, is that that model hasn't really accurately predicted our politics for a very long time. If Michiganders wanted moderate, why would they have elected Donald Trump twice? I think the better way to think our politics is top-down, people who are locked out versus people doing the locking out. And I think if you're on the side of the people doing the locking out, you're going to have a really hard time in our politics right now. And I hate to say it, both Mike Rogers, the Republican, and Haley Stevens, my opponent in this primary, have been on the side of the people doing the locking out. They take their money and do their bidding when they're in Congress.
3: Top bottom versus left right.
7: That's right. And I think it also explains why our campaign is resonating in such a profound way.
3: State Senator Mallory McMorrow recently dropped out of the race, meaning to your point, and as the recent debate just showed, it is you and Haley Stevens, Congresswoman. What's the biggest policy distinction between you two?
7: The differences are pretty huge. Number one, I don't take corporate money. She's awash in it. We've had $40 million of outside spending in this race, $40 million, most of it coming from AIPAC, an organization that wants to take your tax dollars and send them somewhere else rather than keep them here to build schools and bridges and healthcare here. The second is that I'm for Medicare for All. I wrote the book on how to do it. I don't know what her healthcare position is because she doesn't really want to talk about it, but that's a pretty big distinction. Third, I want to abolish ICE. Maybe it's just because I've actually worked in the bowels of government having to run an agency, but when an agency runs amok that way, they can't be reformed or retrained. I think we just need to start from scratch. And then lastly, I just think very differently about what our responsibilities are when it comes to foreign policy. I don't want my foreign policy dictated to me by a foreign government. I don't think we should be taking money from special interest groups that are more interested in the well-being of a country 6,000 miles away than they are in the well-being of kids in the heart of Detroit. So forgive me for wanting to keep that money here and spent here on healthcare. So the differences couldn't be more stark. If we want politics to look like it used to, we can go ahead and vote like we used to.
3: There's also a difference in tone. You said in a recent interview with Semaphore, Haley Stevens is a suit with a large AIPAC bank account. That's it. I hope that maybe they find find some way to teach her to string two coherent sentences. I guess at some point when you sell out for that many corporations and special interests, you forget how to think for yourself. This was criticized by some Democrats as a statement unbecoming of a candidate seeking to unite the party. It was taken by some to be a sexist dismissal of a female candidate. Do you stand by that description of Stevens?
7: Look, the congresswoman is plenty smart. There's no doubt about that. The question ultimately,
3: I mean, it didn't sound like you were saying that in that quote.
7: But the question ultimately is, why is it that whenever the question is asked about how our campaigns get funded, she's unable to actually explain it? I'd like to hear a fulsome conversation, a fulsome explanation of why it's justified to take $40 million from an organization more interested in a foreign government than our own. That's the hard part, where it's like whenever we're actually talking about what was given and what is expected when you take that much money, I don't hear a explanation, and I'd love the opportunity to have that conversation. Here's the other part.
0: I'm going to jump in here because Abdul El-Sayed made a very valid point that we have a caller on the line who sort of ties into that piece, and I'm going to bring him into the conversation right now. Caller, are you there?
11: Yes, I'm here.
0: Okay, go ahead and tell us your name and where you're calling from and give us your comment.
11: Larry, North Kansas City. I think one of the biggest problems is when we allowed money to be brought into the politics, unlimited funds, that's what's killing us. People like Elon Musk literally financing Donald Trump's campaign. So we need to check that. And again, the White House as well as the State House is the people's house. It belongs to the people, not the politicians. And I like to remind them that every time I get an opportunity to call them. So we need to stand firm and do what we do. And I think we'll come out already.
0: Larry, I want to ask you a question. Do you feel like, if you can answer this question, maybe 30 seconds or less, do you feel like we really are at the point where the American public is ready to get big money out of politics?
11: Well, you know, it can go either way. Unfortunately, the big money of the so-called tech bros, they have the advantage. You know, they can participate at a level we wouldn't even dream of, but we have to continue to fight that. And let people know what's going on. Money is killing us. And one last thing, I'd like to. This is what Donald Trump's niece has to say about Donald
0: Trump.
11: That'd
0: be Mary
11: Donald
0: Trump.
11: Trump,
0: yeah,
11: is the black hole of need. The black hole of need. This is a very needy individual, and it's sad that we've got a gangster in the White House.
0: I think that, you know, I have to give Larry the last word there. Larry, thank you for calling in. I think there are a lot of people who would agree with you that we've got a gangster in the White House. And I want to say one thing. I've enjoyed today's show and the fact that we've had a couple of call-ins, and I really appreciate that. So I decided while I was listening to that clip that I'm going to do something a little bit different. So as you know, if you listen to this show on a regular basis, and if you're new, welcome to Unbossed and Bothered. But usually in the first 15 minutes of the show is what I call my Reclaiming My Time segment. And over the years I've been doing this show, that has always been the most popular segment of the show. People stop me in public and talk to me about it, or they write me and say, hey, I love that segment, or that's how I get my news. But what I want to do is offer an opportunity for each of you. If you're listening during this hour in the coming weeks and you want to call in the first 15 minutes of the Reclaiming My Time segment, feel free to do that, and I'll try to get you in. Our studio number is 816-931-5534. And again, this is for next week and on, 816-931-5534. And with that, I have to wrap up today's show. This has been Unbossed and Bothered with D. Rashawn Gilmore. I want to thank all of you for the pleasure of your time. And I want to thank Mike earlier in the show and Larry more recently for calling in with your thoughts. 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

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Back in the saddle again, giving thanks, positive vibrations for the healing of the nations. Tonight so far we have heard Sanchez, one called Mood for Love. We heard one from Richie Spice, his version of the classic Sweet and Dandy from a CD entitled Celebrating Jamaica. And we started it out classically and roots wise with Burning Spear, Dub School, Dub. 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

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Just heard music from Romaine Virgo. Track called Just Like That from Romaine Virgo's CD entitled The Gentle Man. We heard a classic from The Wailers, Bob Marley, and the I3s in that set. We heard Easy Skankin' from the Kaya CD on Island Records. Also in that set, one from Samori I, a track called Crown. Yes, I. Only at 90.1 FM, KKFI, your very own community radio station. Hold tight, continue to rock with I.

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I am your host, your Hardicle Selector, Rockin' Donna. Here in the studio at the controls, and we just heard music from Barris Hammond, a classic one from that seminal Can't Stop a Man CD, track called Groovy Little Thing of VP Records. 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More to come. Keep it locked to 90.1 FM, KKFI, Kansas City Community Radio. 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

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He's known as Luciano. Yes, I.

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It's something higher. I mean, isn't that what we are dealing with? The reality of what's going to happen is something higher than man's own personal little vexation and pride self. This is something where no man can stop, because all nations are going to gather and all nations are going to say yes, right. And some plenty will die, you know. But there is people who daily will want it and no sense for the money, which is the truth, the right to live. You know, which way you take the right to live? The right to live is to have the right vibe. The right vibe comes from Rasta.

90.1 FM KKFI, Kansas City Community Radio, Roots Wise Reggae, Rockin' Donna Dare. Just heard one from Pressure Bus Pipe, track called Wake Up, Stay Up, from Pressure's CD entitled Rebel with a Cause on iGrade Records. Also had one from Skip Marley with the voice of his grandfather, Bob Marley, talking. Track called Higher Place on Island Records. Had one in the set to start it off from Luciano, also known as John Messenger. We heard Luciano's version of a classic reggae tune, originally recorded by Dennis Emmanuel Brown, the Crown Prince of Reggae. Track we heard was called The World is Trouble, from an album entitled Serious Times. Let me just say,